0: Welcome to Stateside. I'm April Baer. The Democratic Party of Michigan is on reset mode.
1: There are many other people that want to see things shaken up. They don't think elected officials that are on either side, Republican or Democrat, are doing enough.
0: Later this hour, we'll have some thoughts on the new energy in the party after an election with high turnout. But first,

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1: Spending a record amount of money spent in a campaign against a Democrat in a primary in any campaign. You're not supposed to be able to beat that. And what we showed is that the power of our many is greater than the power of their money.
2: Abdul Al-Sayed, welcome back to Stateside.
3: April, I feel like we just did this.
2: We did.
3: I'm very excited to be back.
2: What does it feel like to step onto the stage of history?
3: Well, look, I right now just I'm focused on trying to make sure that we can bring everyone together to finish what we started 15 months ago. I've had the privilege of being hosted in backyards and basements and VFW halls and listen to people's pain and also the purpose that brings them together. And we have 13 weeks left to go to finish off this movement to get money out of politics, put money back in pockets, pass Medicare for all. And I'm grateful for just how many folks gave me their stake in democracy, for all the folks who signed up to volunteer. We had 12,000 volunteers knocking 10,000 doors a day. But the work is not done. And you look at the other side of this, we have a responsibility to hold Donald Trump and his corrupt administration accountable. We have a responsibility to make sure they don't get a yes man vote. We have a responsibility to make sure that he doesn't get one more vote to confirm yet another crooked Supreme Court justice. And we have a responsibility to stand up for the things that brought us together. So we got 13 more weeks left to work. I want to bring everybody together. So if you supported me, I am so grateful for you. If you did not, welcome. The water is fine. We've got so much work to do and so much more that unites us than divides us.
2: You had a conversation with Haley Stevens as the last of the numbers were being crunched on the race. Can you tell us what that conversation was like?
3: I mean, look, it was a contentious primary. We've both been running since last April. And, you know, obviously when you're running against an opponent from the same party, there's a lot you agree on, but there are the things that you disagree on that you tend to magnify. But, you know, both of us agreed that we have a responsibility to defeat Trumpism, and Mike Rogers is the worst manifestation of that in Michigan. And she said, you know, she is absolutely excited to do all she can to defeat him. I'm just so grateful for that. I've been on the losing side of a primary before. It's not fun. But at the same time, we know what the work is, and I'm just grateful that there is so much more that brings us together. I'm looking forward to working to take on Mike Rogers and to defeat Trumpism, but it's going to take all the folks who voted for her and all the folks who voted for me and a lot of folks who voted for Trump three times and a lot of folks who didn't vote at all to come together to recognize what we can do when we finally build a political movement that's not bought and paid for by big corporations, but instead is about delivering for real people. And that's the work that animates everything we've been doing. It's the work that inspires me. It's the work that has been the core of the conversations I've gotten to share for 13 months, and I'm looking forward to 13 more weeks.
2: When you have a primary that's decided so closely like this, it's very clear that there are some voters who really felt Haley's message and who were more comfortable with her approach. And there were a great many Michigan voters in the Democratic Party who were much more comfortable with what you had to say. I mean, it kind of feels to me like there's a lot that's still unresolved between these two groups.
3: You know, I think that might be true. And not everybody who votes for you agrees with you on everything. But I want us to step back and ask a few basic questions about what it is democracy ought to be for. Because I think, you know, whether you voted for Congresswoman Stevens or me, you probably agree that the power of money in politics is too big. You probably agree that people ought to be able to afford their groceries. You probably agree that people ought to have more health care brought to you by the government rather than less. You probably agree that we should not be fighting this stupid war in Iran. You probably agree that housing ought to be something we provide more of. You probably agree that we need to be able to drink clean water and breathe clean air. When it comes to Mike Rogers and his agenda, this was a guy who was in Congress for 14 years and never saw a corporate PAC check he did not want to take, to the point where he voted to raise prescription drug prices I don't know how many times, helped to architect the legislation that kicked off the opioid epidemic. 600,000 deaths later, he has still to fully reckon with his responsibility, because he left Congress to make $14 million he can't account for trading on the relationships he made while he was in Congress. But I guess 14

0: million dollars is not enough. A McMansion in Florida is not enough. So he's back. He lost last time with Donald Trump on the ballot. So he's a historically bad candidate, and also just somebody who is willing to corrupt his office to pick our pockets to do corporate bidding. And I think there's so much more that connects folks in our movement, folks who voted for Congresswoman Stevens, then divides us. And so we're looking forward to continuing to reach out to folks to build that big tent that the party is supposed to be to defeat Mike Rogers and Trumpism.
1: If there's one thing we've learned in this primary cycle, it's that the polls can be less than helpful if you're actually trying to be predicting the winner as a layperson. However, there is one I have to ask you about. There was a Glenn Gariff poll in the final weeks of July that showed Mike Rogers with a pretty comfortable 10-point lead ahead of you. What do you take away from that?
0: I think as we all learned yesterday, polls don't vote, people do. So if you're worried about that, then we got work to do. Because worrying is not going to change the outcome. What's going to change the outcome is grabbing a clipboard and knocking on some doors. What's going to change the outcome is making a contribution to a campaign. What's going to change the outcome is deciding to put your shoulder into the work. And so for anybody who's out there worrying, what I will tell you is that we have built a movement of people, by people, and for people. We built a movement that took it on the chin, $70 million. They set records for how much money they spent to beat us. But where they couldn't answer us was a community of people believing in something coming together. And I think that's what's going to ultimately beat Trumpism. That's what's going to beat Mike Rogers. And I'm asking folks to come and join us now. If you're worried about those polls, help us beat them.
1: You've been resolute about rejecting corporate money during the primary cycle. Does that change now?
0: No.
1: What about the responsibilities of candidates toward how dark money is spent in their races?
0: Look, I wish we could abolish the entire system of dark money. I mean, when you look at the outside spending, the 11-to-1 gap, that was all dark money spending against us. You know, I think all of us would agree that if we could abolish that whole system, we should. And I'll tell you, on day one in my time in the Senate, I will start working on that, and I hope to abolish that system. Right now, though, I just want you to understand that Mike Rogers is bringing $45 million to bear on day one in this campaign. Likely, if you turn on the television, you're probably seeing some vile attack ads about me, which is kind of a normal thing now because apparently that's just what happens in Michigan. People will turn on the TV and see a vile attack ad about me. But I want you to think about who pays for that. All the corporations, DTE, Blue Cross, all these folks who want to raise your rates, raise your premiums, pick your pocket when you go shopping at the grocery store. And we have to beat them, and then we have to beat the system that enables them. I'm grateful for support from folks like the UAW, from the National Nurses United, from the Working Families Party. And right now, they've come together to try and push back against the insane amount of corporate and special interest money that we're seeing on the other side. But when I get to the U.S. Senate, I want to end that whole system. Because ask yourself whether or not yesterday's primary would have been nearly as divisive if there hadn't been $70 million spent against one candidate.
1: You were outspent this much, but you still managed to succeed. I mean, what should we take away from the value and the role of money in politics?
0: Well, if the many come together, they can beat the money. But we weren't supposed to win that race. This is a pretty historic outcome. Nobody's ever been outspent that much at all, ever. And certainly nobody's ever beaten it. But our movement, inspired by the idea that we can get money out of politics, put money in your pocket, pass Medicare for all, we beat it. But here's the thing about it. Democracy is a team sport. It requires people deciding that they're going to be on the team. And we're asking to build the biggest possible team. Because if you ask yourself, what world do we want to live in? One where Mike Rogers is our next United States Senator and Donald Trump goes unchecked? Or one where we win this race, we flip the balance of power in the Senate, we hold Donald Trump accountable for all that he is doing, and we get on to the work of ending the dark money, of passing Medicare for all, of holding big corporations accountable for the monopolies that they try to build, of taxing billionaires their wealth, of rebuilding our schools, of keeping our money here instead of sending it abroad? Those couldn't contrast more. And so we need you on this team.
1: We have about a minute left. What do your next 7 days look like?
0: Hopefully at some point I get to sleep. I also really miss my kids.
1: Yeah. I notice you're always wearing these Taylor Swift style bracelets with, I think, your girls' names on them.
0: So one of them says Best Dad. My daughter Emily made this for me. And then the other one says Servant Leader for the People. Our team is taken to making these. And this was a custom one that they made for me. My name, Abdul Al-Sayed, means Servant Leader. And so I always wear it just to remind me what we're fighting for. There's a lot of conversations I need to have. We've got a big rally on Friday, with the Democratic ticket and former Transportation Secretary Pete Buttigieg. And then we're going to be right back on the trail. Just remember, it's only 3 months, right? 13 weeks that we have left to work. So we're going to be hitting that trail, hitting it hard, and continuing to build this movement to get money out of politics, put money in pockets, and pass Medicare for All.
1: Your phone's already been ringing all the time we've been sitting here. Somebody needs to take that thing away from you.
0: I know.
1: Dr. Abdul Al-Sayed is the Democratic Party nominee for this November's election for the U.S. Senate. Abdul, thank you as always for your time.
0: April, thanks for having me. It's always a privilege.
1: We need to take a quick break now. When we come back, what we can learn from voter turnout in yesterday's primaries.
2: Well, we shouldn't be surprised in a historical sense because we're no stranger to close elections. And there was a lot of engagement on both sides in the Democratic primary.
1: That's in a moment. You're with Stateside.

0: Stateside is coming to you on listener-supported Michigan Public. I'm Catherine Frisky. Thanks so much for being here with us. It's the day after the primary election here in Michigan. Zoe Clark and Rick Pluta are going to be digging into those results and helping us understand what they mean. We're going into It's Just Politics in 20 minutes. Stay with us.
1: On the next Fresh Air, Donald Trump took in about $2.2 billion last year while president. New York Times journalist Eric Lipton will talk about his Pulitzer Prize-winning investigations into Trump's profits and conflicts of interest. Last month, Lipton was one of the Times reporters subpoenaed by the Justice Department. Join us.
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3: "You're cursed to never find love. I have never seen a curse like this. 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
0: In Michigan Public weather, showers and storms likely tonight, lows in the low to mid-60s. This is Michigan Public. It's 8:20.
4: This is Stateside. I'm April Baer. Okay, let's get the macro view of what just happened in yesterday's elections. The Democratic primary between Abdul El-Sayed and Haley Stevens, of course, got a lot of attention. But we also have your major party choices for governor lined up. Republican Congressman John James won his primary. He'll face Democratic Secretary of State Jocelyn Benson in November. We've heard candidates talking about a wide range of issues, from the cost of housing and groceries to U.S. immigration policies, Gaza and Iran. These debates may be shaping more than just the outcome of state primaries. Matt Grossman is a professor at Michigan State University who also leads the school's Institute for Public Policy and Social Research. He is also the director of the Michigan Political Leadership Program at MSU. Matt Grossman, welcome to Stateside.
5: Good to be with you.
4: What did we see last night overall in terms of Michigan's voter turnout and, I guess, party mobilization?
5: Voter turnout was high overall, but it was overwhelmingly on the Democratic side. I think compared to the last election, I think Democratic votes at the top were up like 60% and Republican votes were down like 10 or 12%. So Democrats more motivated to participate and had more of a race to participate in.
4: You know, I keep thinking about the fact that this is Donald Trump's second term, but it's not his second consecutive term. However, when I think about two-term presidents and how elections tend to go at the end of it, the end of George W. Bush's second term, the end of Barack Obama's, I mean, it seems to me this is a time when an opposite party of the president's tends to do well. Do you think what we've seen is typical?
5: Well, midterm elections tend to go against the party of the president, and that is a pattern that goes back more than 100 years, so not new. Bill Clinton was actually somewhat of an exception. He got the benefit of the Republican impeachment effort in 1998, which actually meant that Democrats did better than expected in that midterm.
4: Right. Well, let's talk about the Democratic primary for U.S. Senate. Given the amount of money and time and volunteer energy that both Abdul El-Sayed and Haley Stevens spent on this closely watched race, should we be surprised that the voting margins turned out so close?
5: Well, we shouldn't be surprised in a historical sense because we're no stranger to close elections. There was a lot of engagement on both sides in the Democratic primary. We should be surprised in the sense that we had a series of polls at the end that really seemed to have missed badly. But Senate primaries, you know, have a lot of polling error, even on average. It's a hard kind of race to define the electorate, who's going to show up. There also could be a sign that sometimes enthusiasm gaps on the ground and online mean trouble for pollsters. It means that maybe the more enthused are more likely to participate in surveys.
4: I want to talk more about the polls in a bit, but before we do, let's run through just a couple of Michigan's important Democratic voting blocks and how they seem to have performed for the candidates compared to the past. Should we be surprised to see Wayne County and Detroit, Metro Detroit, giving Haley Stevens a majority?
5: No, there were signs in the pre-election polls and in other contests between the left and the center of the Democratic Party that black voters tend to support the more centrist candidate in many of those contests. You know, that was part of a big part of Haley Stevens' messaging, was tying herself to Barack Obama, specifically in the Detroit area. And that seems to have paid off, at least there.
4: I was also very interested in the results for Oakland County. I mean, this is a county where Haley Stevens has been serving in Congress. And it looks like El Sayed had a pretty comfortable lead in the county overall. Granted, county lines and congressional districts don't completely overlay neatly. But were you very surprised at that, seeing, given the voters that Haley Stevens' congressional district have given to her in the past?
5: Well, it was going to be a contest because, yes, Haley Stevens had home court advantage there. But the more progressive parts of the party are the white educated parts of the party that are rising and concentrated in Oakland County. So it was sort of Stevens' geographic base, but El Sayed's demographic base.
4: It's so unusual, that congressional race between Donovan McKinney and incumbent Sri Tandar. It's so unusual to see an incumbent knocked off. What are some factors that you think might have played into this race?
5: Well, this gets to a broader dynamic from last night, which is that it really matters who the candidates are and kind of the splits between the factions of the party. So the black establishment and the Bernie wing of the party here united around Donovan McKinney to go against the incumbent. That's highly unusual that you'd see sort of both of those factions in agreement and against the incumbent. But it has failed in the past because there's been a split among those people that were challenging Sri Tanadar. In the 7th congressional district in Lansing and East Lansing, instead we had a progressive candidate alone in their lane against two moderate candidates, but both from outside of the district. That helped Will Lawrence succeed in that district.
4: Right. He's the progressive who will now go up against Republican incumbent Tom Barrett in the 7th. That district is such an interesting mix of counties. You've got Ingham County, which tends to lean blue, plus purplish Shiawassee and Clinton and Livingston, which I think both lean pretty Republican. What issues would you expect to be important in the general election in the 7th?
5: This is going to be a very interesting race because it's a toss-up district nationally, you know, one of 20 or 25 on everyone's radar. This is one of the few where there'll be a Bernie-endorsed candidate going up against a Republican incumbent in this toss-up district. Will Lawrence really ran a Lansing and East Lansing, more urban part of the district-focused primary, and that was very successful. But in order to knock off Tom Barrett, he'll have to gain some notoriety and share in the further out parts of the district that were the base for his opponents in the primary.
4: I have a question for you about a district over on the west side of the state in Grand Rapids, 3rd District, which is represented right now by Democrat Hillary Skolton. Her ascent to that office was seen as a pretty big deal for the Democratic Party. I do wonder, she campaigned pretty heavily on behalf of Haley Stevens for the Senate seat. And, you know, given some of the results that we're seeing out of Grand Rapids and Hillary Skolton's home turf, do you see any juxtaposition shaping up for the fall?
5: Well, perhaps not this year, but certainly a sign that the Democrats in her district aren't necessarily aligned with her positioning within the Democratic Party. But obviously, it matters, you know, who is on the ballot, and we saw that throughout Michigan. We had other races in Haley Stevens' district where there was a sort of a split between the more progressive candidates and the more centrist candidate. Was able to prevail. We had no real progressive in the John James district, so the Democrats got their preferred moderate candidate in that district. So, you know, it matters who's on the ballot. You can't win with no challenger. And so Hillary Scolton is in good shape for now. But the Grand Rapids results in the Senate race, you know, Kent County went for El Sayed to the same degree that Washtenaw County, Ann Arbor did. So that's
4: almost a 30% margin there.
5: Yeah, so that's really a sign that the Democratic Party in that part of the state, you know, is moving to the left.
4: I should mention Michigan 10 also. John James is leaving his congressional seat in the 10th district to run for governor. The primary gave us Michael Bouchard, the son of Oakland County's very well-known sheriff on the Republican side. And Democrats had a pretty competitive three-way race, and the winner is Christina Bertrand Hines. This has been a pretty closely divided district in the past. Do you think that Democrats have a chance of flipping the 10th back this year?
5: Yes, this is their kind of next target in the state, one that if you believe that John James maybe had some personal vote in that district and that the winds are moving toward the Democrats this year, that they should have an option there. And in comparison to the seventh, the kind of establishment Democrats got their preferred pick and their preferred list of candidates in that district. So they will definitely view it as a potential pickup opportunity.
4: Matt, getting back to this year's polls and your point about the fact that in the Michigan Senate Democratic primary, there were just results all over the place over the past couple of weeks, some predicting strong leads for El Sayed and some for Stevens. I appreciate the fact that some news outlets are posting a whole range of polls. Oftentimes we get to see a poll's methodology. If I'm looking at polls in the weeks and months to come for the general election, what factors or what qualities should I look for to know if the results are really meaningful?
5: Well, the good news in the general election is that we get closer to the final results in the general. The bad news is that's because we all know that it's going to be close to 50-50 in the general election. So pollsters are usually able to you know, model partisanship there. In a primary, we don't know who's going to vote. We don't know who's going to vote in which contest because we have no party registration in Michigan. And we just don't have those, you know, clear partisan labels to be able to figure out if we're getting a good sample or not. We did have one survey that had Stevens leading, the Detroit News survey, and then we had a lot of polls at the end that had showed big leads for El Sayed. They were modeling very different electorates. You know, they saw big changes in who would turn out by age, by education level, by race, and some of that didn't materialize. And Haley Stevens was doing better among your sort of traditional primary voting older electorate.
4: Matt Grossman directs the Michigan Political Leadership Program at MSU and also teaches on public policy and political science. Matt, thank you so much.
5: Thank you.

0: Amid the global attention on Michigan's top ticket races, you may not have heard that a city in Washtenaw County has a new mayor for next year. In Ann Arbor, Youssef Rabi unseated an incumbent who's been part of city government for 18 years. Michigan Public's Tracy Samilton followed the race, and she joins us now. Hi, Trace.
1: Hello.
0: So can you introduce us to the contenders?
1: Well, outgoing mayor now, Chris Taylor, incumbent in that job for 12 years. He was mayor for 12 years of the 18 he served in government. He's a progressive Democrat. I would describe him as very civil, soft-spoken, not a terribly charismatic politician. And then you have Youssef Rabi. He's a Washtenaw County Commissioner, former state representative, a Democratic socialist, and he's about the opposite, I guess, in temperament to Taylor. He's an excellent public speaker, sometimes fiery, outspoken, sometimes confrontational.
0: What kinds of issues were they making their bones on in this race? Where did they put their stakes in the ground?
1: Chris Taylor ran on his record, which is, you know, very progressive record, pro-housing density, pro-affordable housing. And then balanced budgets, good governance, making sure city services are done and done well. He told me, look, local government is not a revolution.
0: Keep the trains running on time.
1: Yes. Youssef Rabi ran on a democratic socialist platform, returning power to the people, ending tax incentives for developers, supporting unions, making the city more affordable for working people, low-income people. And he also said he was going to be more of a thorn in the side of the Trump administration and opposing Israel's military actions and opposing ICE.
0: So tell us a little bit about the results. It looks like it wasn't terribly close.
1: No, it really wasn't. Rabi won pretty handily, 55% to Taylor's 44%. And that's even though Taylor had some pretty high-profile endorsements, including from Governor Gretchen Whitmer.
0: It kind of looks like a huge rebuke to the establishment, Tracy. Can you maybe tell us about some of the factors that you think played into the race?
1: I think Chris Taylor was a lightning rod, to put it succinctly, for all the changes that a sizable number of residents just hate. The high rises, there's new protected bike lanes, traffic calming measures to slow cars down and make the city more pedestrian and bike friendly. And, you know, I think that dislike transferred over to Taylor at times. He was accused of somehow being in the pocket of high rise developers, for example. You know, and he was in office a long time, and
0: right.
1: It's just not unusual to see a politician's popularity go down the longer they're in office. And I definitely think there were quite a few people who would have voted for anybody but Chris Taylor.
0: So now Youssef Rabi has succeeded. How much leeway do you think he will have as the city's mayor to change course on some of the issues that he talked about in city policy? I know that there's a really controversial rezoning in the works to increase housing density that could even include three-story multifamily projects in some residential areas.
1: Well, it is really important to note that only one of the four city council candidates that were on the ballot that Rabi endorsed, only one of them was elected. So that council member and Rabi could be the minority voice on some issues going forward. You know, the Planning Commission is in charge of that rezoning, and the mayor has limited ability to change who serves on the commission. He puts the candidates forward, but the city council says yay or nay. So he may not have a whole lot of power to, say, slow down on housing density.
0: Mm-hmm. Tracy, do you happen to know if this is the first time a Democratic socialist has been elected mayor in Ann Arbor? I mean, the city's got a long tradition of activist politics.
1: I think it probably is. I don't know for sure because back when I came here in 1980, I did not pay attention to politics.
0: You were yeah. just a wee thing.
1: There are Republicans in Ann Arbor who would say, "Oh yeah, in name only."
0: Right. Hey, to take this to a bit bigger picture, this is one smallish town in the corner of Michigan. Admittedly, it's the home of a big state school. It's the home of a politically powerful state school. But is there anything that you think this year's mayoral election this year's mayoral primary, which among Democrats is effectively the election. Is there anything you think this might tell us about what's going on among voters?
1: You know, I think this is going to get a lot of national pundits asking that question. The story could be, oh, look, another Democratic socialist just got elected, right? But I really think Robbie's political views were only part of the reason and not the main part why he was elected.
0: Tracy Samilton reporting for Michigan Public. You can read some of her prior coverage on this race at the Michigan Public website. That's michiganpublic.org. Tracy, thank you so much.
1: Happy to be here.
0: That's all for Stateside for today. Our show is produced by April Van Buren, Ronia Cabansug, and Michelle Jokishpolo. Our senior producer is Mercedes Mejia, and the executive producer of Stateside is Laura Weber Davis. Our interns are Nicholas Alumkal, Isabella Jacob, Jaden Jefferson, and Yeneva Sise. Our show is a production of Michigan Public. We're a broadcast service of the University of Michigan. It's Just Politics is directly ahead with Zoe Clark and Rick Pluta. We'll see you tomorrow.
2: That's all for Stateside. Up next on Michigan Public is It's Just Politics, and what a day for it. Hi there, I'm Catherine Frisky. 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And then Fresh Air starts at 9.
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2: 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In Michigan Public weather, mostly cloudy skies tonight. Showers and storms likely across the region with lows in the low to mid-60s. Tomorrow, highs near 80. Lingering showers in West Michigan and rain and storms likely in the rest of the region. It's 8:40.
6: From Michigan Public, this is It's Just Politics. I'm Zoe Clark.
7: And I'm Rick Pluta.
6: Former health official Abdul El-Sayed has beaten Congresswoman Haley Stevens in the Democratic Party's contentious battle for U.S. Senate.
7: So the primary election is settled, but where does the Democratic Party go from here?
6: We'll ask Democratic Congresswoman Debbie Dingell coming up.
7: But first, let's dig into the election results from yesterday's primary.
6: Here with us is Bridge Michigan's politics reporter, Simon Schuster. Simon, hi.
8: Hey, thanks for having me on.
6: So let's start with this U.S. Senate race. El-Sayed has beaten Stevens. Right now, numbers look like by about 15,000 votes. It's a little closer than many thought it might end up being leading up to the race. What does this tell us?
8: Yeah, I mean, this is a squeaker of a win for Abdul Sayed. I mean, there was a deluge of polling in the final weeks of this race that said that he was up by really big numbers, you know, 10, 12, 13%. And we've seen this before in elections that oftentimes campaigns sort of inundate airwaves and media atmosphere with some of these positive polls. But in reality, this was a really, really competitive race. And the results on Election Day showed this. This was the first time since Bernie Sanders' presidential primary win in 2016 that a Democrat has won statewide, mm-hmm. or any candidate for that matter, without taking Macomb, Oakland, or Wayne counties. So this is a really interesting and important win that gives us some strong indications about what Abdul Sayed's electoral coalition is going to look like.
7: Yeah, we're going to be picking over this one for a while. So what issues, Simon, resonated?
8: Yeah, I mean, I think Abdul said he made this, I think, about as simple as you can in terms of a campaign message. He talked about money back in your pocket, money out of politics, and Medicare for all. This was sort of his chant throughout the campaign season. But then he also went on the attack against Haley Stevens, because it was important to note that he was outspent almost 12-1, he and the group supporting him on the airwaves. There was an enormous amount of advertising in favor of Haley Stevens, much of it from AIPAC and the American Israel Political Action Committee and related groups. And so he really made this sort of about a populist race, about special interest control. And these Democratic voters, they were angry. They sort of want a break from politics as usual. I think Michigan Republicans, they got this a decade ago in 2016 in carrying Donald Trump to victory. And a lot of these Democrats, they've sort of been waiting for this moment, and they saw this as that moment when they head to the polls.
6: El-Sayed will go on to face former Republican Congressman Mike Rogers in the general. This has some establishment Democrats worried that El-Sayed is too progressive, they say, for a general election in a purple state like Michigan. Others argue, look what he was able to do. Look at the voters he turned out this week, winning with some $60 million against him. How does El-Sayed now prepare for the general election against Rogers?
8: Yeah, this is a really important question. I think that if anything, yesterday's election was an indication that making arguments that you should vote for a candidate solely on their electability is not particularly persuasive with voters, or at least not persuasive enough to carry a big election like this one. And Abdul-Sayed, we've discussed this before, is that if he's going to want to win, there are certain demographics that he's going to turn off, people who are strong supporters of Israel, whether that be Christian evangelicals or Jewish Michiganders. They're either going to leave those ballots blank, or they're going to mark for Mike Rogers, who is unabashedly pro-Israel. And so for these candidates, and on some other issues as well, these voters are going to move away from Abdul. And so he has to forge a new electoral coalition. And though while we haven't necessarily done the full autopsy yet on this primary election, we've seen, you know, some inklings of that in these results. He had strong turnout in areas that have universities, Ingham County, Washtenaw, Isabella County, where Central Michigan University is. These were strong bastions of support for El-Sayed. And so he's going to have to expand that electoral coalition. And he's confident that he can bring in not just young voters who don't normally participate, but even Trump voters, people disaffected with politics who, again, want that sort of break from politics as usual. But I think it very much remains to be seen whether that can happen.
7: So, Simon, let's turn to the governor's race. We're going to have Congressman John James, the Republican, versus Secretary of State Jocelyn Benson, the Democrat. What's this race going to look like in this general election?
8: That's a great question. I mean, this is John James's third statewide race, and the same is true for Jocelyn Benson. But, you know, at the time when Jocelyn ran, she was not at the top of the ticket as Secretary of State. John James was in his two contests for the Senate in 2018 and 2020. So he's had these high visibility moments, high pressure moments. Benson has not. But, you know, I think one of the defining features of this is that this U.S. Senate race is about to take up so much oxygen and attention that this almost becomes something of a down ballot election, even though this is a marquee race in other years. It certainly was in 2022. And so I think that that's going to do a lot to sort of change the dynamics of this race and make things a little bit more difficult for these candidates to get their message out there. You know, Benson is not as progressive as Abdul-Sayed, but they're going to be running, you know, hand in hand, whether they like it or not. The same is true of John James and Mike Rogers. And so it's going to be interesting to see how this changes electoral dynamics.
7: Yeah, really interesting.
6: Finally, let's quickly touch on the 7th Congressional District. Three Democrats vying in a true toss-up district to run against Congressman Tom Barrett. The progressive in the race, community organizer and climate activist William Lawrence, won. This was a big win for the progressive movement. What happens now in the general?
8: It's a great question as well. You know, I think that Will Lawrence is going to have to marshal a lot of resources toward himself. His opponents in this primary, Bridget Brink and Matt Masdom, they were sort of seen as these characters from central casting, people who had resumes that were primed for this and that could marshal a lot of the sort of coastal and national resources that are necessary to win in these highly competitive battleground congressional districts these days. Tom Barrett, he was able to pull these resources through in 2024, defeating Curtis Hertel. And so you know, the incumbents, they have no issue here. But really, I think we've seen a lot of signals that are optimistic for Lawrence that those national resources are going to be marshaled around him. And he's sort of, I think, proven his case that he can win this thing if given those resources because of the sheer amount of organizing and labor that went into this primary win. His campaign says that they knocked 100,000 doors, which by comparison, Abdul-Sayed's campaign said they knocked 200,000, and they're a statewide campaign. But it's going to take more than that. This was a Lansing-centric campaign run by William Lawrence. He had a campaign office in Frandor. He had his campaign party at a local Lansing bar. But this district is more than just Lansing and East Lansing. That's sort of the Democratic bastion, but it's sort of the hinterlands, the, you know, Charlotte, Eaton Rapids, and even often to Brighton in Livingston and Shiawassee counties. This is where the district, this race is going to be decided. And I think that his candidacy is really unproven in penetrating those areas yet.
6: Yeah, and a true toss-up. As we mentioned, one, Democrats feel like they need to win in order to win the U.S. House come November. That is Simon Schuster, politics reporter at Bridge, Michigan. Simon, thanks so much.
9: Thanks, Simon.
8: Appreciate it, as always.
6: This U.S. Senate race truly split the Democratic Party. The question many are asking, can it come back together before November's general election? Here to answer that question and just what it is that we learned from Democratic voters yesterday is Democratic Congresswoman Debbie Dingell. We should note she did not endorse in the Senate race. Congresswoman, welcome.
10: Well, it's great to be with both of you. I listen to both of you a lot and wish that I saw more of you.
9: Well, thank you for that. First, what does this result, Abdul El-Sayed's very close win in this primary, what does it tell us about Democratic voters in Michigan right now?
10: Look, I think it's reflective of what you've seen across the country. There are a lot of people, and some of them are young people. No question that many young people supported Abdul, but there are many other people that want to see things shaken up. They don't think elected officials that are on either side, Republican or Democrat, are doing enough to take on the issues that they are concerned about, that they want somebody to do something about. And I think Abdul El-Sayed appealed to those people. There are a lot of women, even unions, by the way, were very split on this. But people want to know someone's going to be out there fighting for them. They fought in different ways. But now I think a whole lot of people are praying that Democrats don't come together. And there's even more people that have, no, we can come together and will come together because we have no choice, because the victory in November matters.
9: Heading into the general, what do voters want right now from the Democratic Party?
10: You know, it's interesting because last night I was talking to a lot of people. 10 years ago, I correctly projected that Hillary Clinton would not win Michigan and set it for months. And everybody had thought that I was crazy. And I was doubting my gut a meter a little, but had told several people that I thought this race was far closer than people thought that it was. And I went back and read an op-ed that I wrote for the Washington Post a decade ago. And you know what? Things haven't changed. Working men and women don't care about politics. What they care about is they want to be able to get a job. They want to feel safe that their job's not going to be shipped overseas. And now we have more young people who are having a harder time finding a job. They want to earn enough money to be able to buy a house or rent a house or have a place to live in a safe neighborhood. They want to earn enough money to put food on the table. They don't want to have to worry whether they can actually even afford the gas they need to drive to work. They want to be able to go to the doctor when they need to go to the doctor and afford the medicine they need, educate their kids, and have a safe and secure retirement. And you know what? That's just, for so many people, that's still a major issue. And what they want to see us do is to fight for it. And we cannot just be anti-President Trump. I have said that repeatedly and will say it again. They want to know that we are going to fight for an affordable America. And then they want to know what we're actually going to do to lower the cost of groceries, gas, housing. We have a very broken healthcare system. How are we going to make sure that every American can afford healthcare? And that's what's going to really matter when we talk to people about voting in November because Mike Rogers is just going to be a rubber stamp for this White House. And we need someone that when we vote to restore the cuts that were in the big blank bill, I won't use the words I want to use, the cuts to Medicaid, the cuts so that millions of people lost access to the Affordable Care Act, to SNAP, to so many things that people need, and then we will do, Democrats will do in the first 100 hours, the first 100 days, and the first year. And that's what we got to talk about, articulate, and deliver on.
6: But is the quote-unquote establishment wing of the Democratic Party listening to voters who are saying that enough?
10: So can I ask you a question? I hate labels.
6: Mm-hmm.
10: Totally hate labels. What am I? I think the instinct might be to say that, but I'm the leader of Medicare for All in the United States House. Have been from the day that I walked into that institution and have a larger history and made a promise to John Dingell that when he died, I was going to figure out how to get that over the finish line. I think that if you're sick in this country, you should be able to go to the doctor when you need to go to the doctor, get the medicine you need. And we are the only industrialized nation in the world that doesn't do that. What label do you put on that?
6: But isn't the problem that voters just don't feel heard by the party right now?
10: Yes. But I don't think that's establishment or progressives. I mean, as the candidate, Abdul's going to have to show everybody from those seniors to the young people. He's listening to them. And then he's going to work with the coalition of people to be able to try to work for the things that they want. This isn't, you know, people who voted and people who want to see results in November don't really care if you're going to be a movement and deliver who the president's going to be or help deliver the nomination in 2 years. What they want to know is, what are you doing for me? How are you going to make my world stronger and better?
9: So as of right now, we know that some $60 million of outside money, that's an eye-popping amount, was spent in support of Haley Stevens' campaign. What does that kind of money tell you about the state of our electoral system right now?
10: So I simply want to say to you, well, that much money was spent on, this was a very expensive Senate race, and we know that there was a disproportionate amount of money spent on one side, which was countered by people's energy, people's concern, anger, enthusiasm. So, but I hate money. I hate fundraising. I do everything that I can to avoid it. My staff hates it. Everybody in the Congress says, you know so many people, you could be doing so much more. I like helping people. I like being out there solving problems. And I think I would love to get money out of politics. We keep getting Supreme Court decisions that do the exact opposite and put more money into it. I wish that every public servant could go out and run on issues and not have to worry about that money. And that's one of the reasons why the next Supreme Court justices and the nominees are going to really matter, because we do need to get money out of politics. But we also right now also have to be playing on a level playing field. And the recent Supreme Court decisions and the ones that have happened, you know, years ago, give Republicans and the billionaires and the corporations an unfair advantage, and you got to figure out how you can compete too. So I'm all for getting money out of politics, but I'm going to fight fire with fire too.
6: Let's look forward now that the results are in. How does the party come together now before November?
10: Well, we have no choice. We'll have a unity event tomorrow morning with all of the players. But I think that there's far more in common between all of us than there is disagreements. And I think our values are very core to make sure that we take care of each other. The ones that were talked in the Bible, when I was sick, you gave me something to eat. Or when I was sick, you took care of me. When I was hungry, you gave me something to eat. I think everybody wants to make sure that we're not going to privatize Medicare or Social Security. We want to defend reproductive freedom. We want to hold up the Constitution. We want to support worker rights. And we want a strong national security. And we want to confirm judges who uphold the Constitution. So I think those are going to be the issues that pull us together. Our unity is our greatest strength.
6: And whose job is it to make that happen?
10: It's on all of us. I think the governor will play a very important role. I stayed neutral to help play that role. There'll be a number of us who are leaders in the state that have to pull people together so that we can ensure that Michigan continues to have a strong voice, fighting for work and families, protecting the values that we all hold in common, and building that future that offers opportunity for everyone.
9: So finally, Congresswoman, now that the primary is over, what are you most afraid of heading into November?
10: Not afraid of anything. I'm going to work hard to pull people together. And you can't win with fear. You win by knowing what you're fighting for, knowing what those values are, developing a plan to talk to people, and showing people what your plan is and how you're going to deliver on it.
6: Can Democrats win back the U.S. Senate?
10: Well, Michigan's got its job, and our job is to make sure we keep that Senate seat Democratic, and that's what I'm focused on, and that's what I'm going to do, and there is hope in a number of other states as well. And we also have to make sure that we get the House back, and there are several seats that will play a major role in that in Michigan.
6: Michigan Democratic Congresswoman Debbie Dingell, thanks always for the time.
10: Thank you.
6: And you can find more primary election results at the website, MichiganPublic.org. That is It's Just Politics for today. I'm Zoe Clark.
9: And I'm Rick Kluta.
6: Let's talk again next week.
2: Hi there. I'm Catherine Frisky, and this is Michigan Public. We're so glad to have you here with us this evening. 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In Michigan Public weather, mostly cloudy tonight. Showers and storms likely across the region with lows in the low to mid-60s. Tomorrow, highs around 80. Some showers lingering in West Michigan, otherwise rain and storms likely in Southeast Michigan. Friday, sunnier skies for West Michigan. Still showers and storms in Mid and Southeast Michigan.
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12: From WHYY in Philadelphia, I'm Terry Gross with Fresh Air. Today, how President Trump and his sons have enriched themselves during Trump's second term in ways that pose questions about conflicts of interest, ethics, and shattering norms.
13: The Trump sons are investing in a bunch of different sectors that the president is involved in setting policy. It's cryptocurrency, it's the predictions markets, it's the nuclear energy industry, mining industry.
12: That's today's guest, New York Times reporter Eric Lipton. Don Jr. and Eric Trump claim their investments are patriotic in support of the president's agenda. But Lipton's reporting reveals how they're financially benefiting from their father's actions. Lipton won a Pulitzer Prize this year, his fourth, for reporting on the Trump family's self-enriching deals during his second term. After a recent investigation, Lipton co-reported about Trump's new Air Force One, the Justice Department subpoenaed him and four others to find out their sources. First News.
14: Live from NPR News in Washington, I'm Libby Casey. President Trump traveled to Las Vegas today to tout his economic policies ahead of the midterm elections. As NPR's Danielle Kurtzleben reports, the president is largely holding to his standard messaging as his approval rating continues to slide.
15: Trump emphasized his no tax on tips policy, which allows a worker to deduct up to $25,000 in tips on their income taxes. That was passed last year as a part of the spending package known as the One Big Beautiful Bill. He also talked about the price of oil, which has been elevated since the start of the war in Iran, but has fallen from its peak in the spring. Trump acknowledged, however, that it could rise again.
16: We may have to send it up again. We may have to. You know what happens when we send it up, but we hope we don't have to. But when that oil and gasoline go down, everything else follows.
15: Amid the higher prices, President Trump's approval rating has slid and is currently just below 40%, according to multiple polling aggregators. Danielle Kurtzleben, NPR News.
14: In Spokane, Washington, wildfire evacuees are getting weary of living in hotels or in the evacuation center. Horses, cattle, dogs, and cats have all had to evacuate, too. Northwest Public Broadcasting's Anna King reports.
17: Horses often talk to each other when they're upset or confused. Many animals have been evacuated to Spokane's fairground. Bubbles, the part draft horse, has been a bit off his feed and water. He's not used to being stalled. Lou Hill of Spokane said it was scary to have phone numbers written across Bubbles' coat in case he became lost.
18: You can feel that they're scared too, and they know something's coming, and so they have just as much urgency to be safe.
17: The people are stressed too, but many say working with the livestock, cleaning stalls, and filling water buckets helps. For NPR News, I'm Anna King in Spokane, Washington.
14: Scientists say they have found a new clue as to how COVID-19 may cause long COVID. NPR's Rob Stein has the story.
19: The researchers studied more than 1,100 patients who were hospitalized for COVID at 20 hospitals around the country. In a paper published in the journal Nature, the team, led by researchers at the University of Texas at Austin, found that infection with the coronavirus that causes COVID can apparently reactivate other viruses that had been dormant in their bodies. That includes a family of common viruses that may be associated with long COVID. The researchers hope the advance will lead to new ways to treat long COVID, which affects millions of Americans. Rob Stein, NPR News.
14: The Senate has confirmed Dr. Erica Schwartz as director of the Centers for Disease Control and Prevention, ending a nearly year-long vacancy. The last permanent director was fired over vaccine policies. It's NPR News. The State Department says it's providing $242 million in funding for Ebola response. The outbreak continues to rage in the Democratic Republic of Congo. At least 1,751 people have died. NPR's Fatma Tanis reports.
20: The disease has been spreading quickly in the DRC and is officially the second largest Ebola outbreak on record. The new funding brings the total U.S. contribution to Ebola response to $512 million. The State Department says those funds are supporting health screenings, isolation facilities, and the procurement of medical supplies in high-risk areas. This comes as the Trump administration has been slowly increasing the amount of foreign assistance funding after dismantling USAID and cutting billions in funds last year. Global health experts say the administration's cuts may have contributed to the delayed detection of this Ebola outbreak in Central Africa, as funding shortages likely weakened local health systems. Fatma Tanis, NPR News.
14: Disney saw a solid third quarter and topped earning estimates thanks to a $1 billion box office haul from Toy Story 5 and the draw of its U.S. theme parks that helped offset continued weakness from international tourism. Disney also announced a global short-form content-sharing deal with TikTok today that will bring Disney-focused, fan-created content from TikTok to the Disney Plus app. Disney cautioned earlier this year that its theme parks division would likely see only modest growth due in part to declining tourism from abroad. It's NPR News.
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This is Fresh Air. I am Terry Gross. President Donald Trump made an estimated $2.2 billion last year, which was the first year of his second term. How did he manage to do that? That's what my guest, New York Times reporter Eric Lipton, has been investigating. He's uncovered business deals made by Trump and or his sons, Don Jr. and Eric, that exploit the power of the presidency for self-enrichment, present conflicts of interest, and violate norms. Lipton also uncovered conflicts of interest related to Trump's Commerce Secretary, Howard Lutnick, as well as Lutnick's two sons. This year, Lipton won a Pulitzer Prize as part of a team of Times reporters who investigated how the president and his family have profited from White House deal-making. This was Lipton's fourth Pulitzer. Last month, Lipton and four other Times reporters got something else as a result of their reporting, subpoenas from the Justice Department.

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1: The Times reporters uncovered that this was because, after a ceasefire with Iran fell apart and the war resumed, there was a credible threat against Trump, and the retrofitted plane lacked sufficient security measures, despite Trump's earlier insistence that it was secure. Other recent stories Lipton has written about pertain to the industries the Trump administration regulates or makes decisions about, and how he or his sons also made business deals in those sectors, including cryptocurrency, mining rare earth metals, and nuclear power. We recorded our interview yesterday. Eric Lipton, welcome back to Fresh Air. Congratulations on your fourth Pulitzer.
2: Thank you so much for having me.
1: So before we get to the subpoena, can you briefly add more to the Air Force One story that got you, I was going to say won you, the subpoena?
2: Yeah, I mean, we have been tracking Trump's interest in having a new Air Force One since early 2025. After he returned to the White House, he was immediately obsessed with having a new plane. He felt like the old Air Force One does not kind of meet his standards, and it wasn't worthy of a leader. Like the Middle East leaders have these luxurious planes. He was very jealous, and he said so, and he wanted a fresh new plane with luxurious trappings. And so as of early 25, we started to look at this plane that he identified that he wanted to get a hold of from the Qatari government. And we were already skeptical by what we were told by people at the Air Force that it could ever be actually ready to serve as a mobile White House, a command center for the United States government. And so once it was delivered, we immediately began investigating that. And it became obvious based on the conversations that we had that there were shortcomings. There were shortcuts that were taken to get the plane to the president quickly, not only with its air defense systems, but with other smaller things like special exits that are there that are more secure, that are lower, and that have built-in stairs that the president has to land at an airport without notice and there's not ground crews, or a second backup power system for the plane that allows its engines to start faster so it can get off the ground quickly if it has to, or if it has a power failure, it can still communicate internationally with military leaders or other world leaders. So these are things that are missing in the retrofitted plane and the rush to get it to them and get them a luxury ride.
1: And even little things like a lot of the seats face sideways instead of facing forward. Why is that basically prohibited on Air Force One?
2: Well, the FAA, when it certifies planes, it assumes that the plane is prepared for an emergency landing that's going to have a pretty intense, you know, G-force on your body. And so it tests the chairs to anticipate that force of an emergency landing. But when it's a sideways-facing chair, it has a different stress on your body. So this plane has sideways-facing chairs. It's a luxury environment. You know, it's a lounge kind of a setup. It's not really like a passenger plane. So they had to get certification from the FAA to be kind of a special condition outside of the normal FAA. And that didn't come until the day the plane started flying on July 1st of 2026.
1: I have to say, it's not just Trump who flies on this plane. I mean, there's his, sometimes his cabinet members, other people from his team, journalists.
2: It's true. I mean, it carries, you know, cabinet members, it carries other world leaders, members of Congress. There are dozens of people on that flight when he goes, you know, more than 100 at times. The truth of the matter is that this is a much newer plane than the old Air Force One that has been around since George H.W. Bush. And to some extent, it's a safer platform in the extent that it's a newer plane, but it does not have all the security trappings that are associated with Air Force One. And that's part of the reason that he acknowledged in, you know, that he's going to max it up later this year, and they're going to take it out of service and to try to add some additional measures to it to try to get it closer to the standard that we expect nowadays to have, you know, kind of a flying Oval Office.
1: So how much have taxpayers already spent retrofitting this plane?
2: I mean, it's sort of crazy, but they won't tell us. But it's clearly, it's close to $1 billion, it appears. They had said publicly that it was something around $400 million even after the plane was donated, but we know that it was hundreds of millions of dollars in addition to that, because they rushed so much to try to get this plane ready that they actually had to buy another Lufthansa 747-8 to train the pilots to fly this new plane, because it had

0: It's a different cockpit than the old Air Force One. First, they leased an Atlas cargo plane at a cost of hundreds of thousands of dollars a month. And then they bought another Lufthansa plane, which is sitting now in a hangar in at the Andrews, you know, Air Force facility in Maryland, simply to train the pilots on it, because they had to transition so quickly to this because Trump wanted his new plane.
1: One more thing about the security measures. Because that plane wasn't built for the kind of security that Air Force One needs, it's hard to retrofit it for some of the security needs because it's just not designed for it.
0: That's right. I mean, the Air Force One is actually designed to be able to keep flying in the event of a nuclear war. I mean, a terrible potential scenario. So they actually put like special shielding around all of the electrical wires and electrical components so that if there were to be an electromagnetic pulse, which can result from a nuclear weapon, that it doesn't lose electric power, which would obviously imagine what would happen on a plane if it lost electric power. That's an unbelievably complicated task. You have to basically, you know, get exposed all of the walls down to the wiring and then cover all of the wiring to put a shield around the wiring so that it is not, you know, disrupted by an electromagnetic pulse. That takes, in and of itself, is a massively time-consuming task that could not be done in the short period of time that Trump had to retrofit that plane.
1: So let's talk about the subpoena. So you were served directly, right?
0: Yeah, I can't talk about it too much under instructions of lawyers, but my family and I were coming back from dinner on a Friday night, and as we arrived home, the FBI agents were sitting parked near our house, and they came out of their cars and to the front of our house as my kids were outside playing with, you know, actually little sparklers after July 4th. And they presented me with this subpoena, and it said that I needed to report to court to testify about our work around Air Force One.
1: So it's been reported, and I know you can't really talk about this, but it's been reported that your phone records were subpoenaed too. That's been quashed. So
0: yeah, that's right.
1: That's not happening. But, you know, I'm thinking, like, if your phone records were actually subpoenaed, if the subpoena wasn't quashed, they'd have access not only to all your personal calls, but perhaps to a lot of other sources having nothing to do with the story that they're actually investigating, but giving them leads if they want to crack down on other sources that you've spoken to over the years. So can you say anything about the New York Times approach to fighting the subpoenas and upholding the right of journalists to not name their sources?
0: I mean, the New York Times filed a motion in court to quash the subpoenas. It was very beautifully crafted. It was all about the freedom of the press and the important role that we play in society and democracy. And I was very proud of the intense effort that the paper put to articulate those arguments. But I can't get into the specifics of the case really at all, other than the fact that after those motions were introduced, the subpoenas were withdrawn.
1: Now, there were reporters from the Washington Post and Wall Street Journal who were also not related to this story, but who have also been subpoenaed by the Justice Department. There's a freelance writer who wrote for the Times who also got a subpoena. So it seems to be a pattern of subpoenaing journalists. And I'm thinking, okay, the Washington Post, Wall Street Journal, New York Times, they are all top news organizations. They have top legal departments. How many publications can afford to support their journalists? I mean financially support all the legal fees and the time and the energy to back up their reporters after they're subpoenaed for their sources.
0: Clearly, as you know, this was to intimidate us. But our response after we received the subpoenas was just to recommit to investigating more, spending more time on the story. We immediately initiated 2 weeks of deeper reporting, and we did a super comprehensive story that identified further security shortcomings on Air Force One. So we were not intimidated, and we were committed to the story, and I'm really proud to work at a newspaper that has the resources and the determination to pursue stories, you know, regardless of if people trying to get in our way.
1: Well, let's take a short break here. Let me reintroduce you. My guest is 4-time Pulitzer Prize winning reporter Eric Lipton of the New York Times. We'll be right back. This is Fresh Air.

0: This is Fresh Air. Let's get back to the interview I recorded yesterday with New York Times reporter Eric Lipton. He's been investigating how President Trump and his family have profited from self-enriching White House deal-making, the conflicts of interest these business deals present, and the ethical questions they raise. So the Air Force One story that we've been talking about, it's part of your beat, which is profiteering from the presidency and the interconnection between policies and alliances he's making and the personal financial deals he and or his sons are making. So let's talk about one of the deals that you recently wrote about pertaining to the tungsten mining industry. And before we get into the details, why is tungsten so important now?
1: So the United States needs certain metals to manufacture all kinds of products. But tungsten is particularly important because it is an incredibly hard and heat-resistant metal that is vital for missiles and other military uses. And so for the military, it's just vital to have access to a sufficient supply of tungsten at a time when we're, you know, at a war in the Middle East and we are helping in Ukraine. And so therefore, we have to have a steady supply of it. But China has been cutting off our supply to tungsten as part of a trade retaliation against President Trump and his tariffs. So there's been an effort to try to increase the United States' access to tungsten and a bunch of other critical metals. And the Trump administration has been pouring an enormous amount of federal dollars into expanding our supply to these critical metals. And that's what we examined in our investigation. My colleague Paul Sonda and I looked at this.
0: So the country where Trump has cut a big deal in terms of mining for tungsten is in Kazakhstan. Why Kazakhstan?
1: And Kazakhstan is situated in between Russia and China, happens to have a really large supply of it sitting in the ground. It's one of the largest untapped supplies of tungsten in the world sitting there that the Soviets had first thought about exploiting, but the Soviet Union collapsed before they were ever able to do it. And so this site is there, you know, waiting for someone to grab. It's potentially $80 billion worth of tungsten in the ground there. And so this is how the United States then got involved. Both the Commerce Secretary, Howard Lutnick, and the President Trump became involved in negotiations in late 2025 with the president of Kazakhstan about potentially giving a small American-based company the right to open up a mine there and to extract that tungsten and to send a bunch of it to the United States.
0: So who is this? What is this small company? And do they have experience in tungsten mining?
1: I mean, the small company currently goes by the name of Kaz Resources. The chief executive there and founder does have some experience in the mining sector, but they are not a kind of like a Freeport McMoRan, you know, huge global mining operator. They're a very small operation that does not have a great deal of experience in actually pulling tons of metal out of the ground. And they needed to raise capital. They needed to raise money. And they've come to the federal government to raise, you know, billions of dollars in financing to actually build the mine. At the same time as they were asking for help from the United States government to get access to this mining site, they were also asking for help from the Commerce Department's, you know, associated financing arms to actually help cover the cost of building the mine.
0: So why was this company chosen? Doesn't have a lot of experience, doesn't have the capital. It's a small company, relatively speaking. How did they get chosen?
1: It's true that the company had started working with the Biden administration to try to see whether or not there were metals in Kazakhstan that it could tap into. And so it did have a relationship with the federal government that predated Trump's return to office. But once Howard Lutnick became the Commerce Secretary, he became an enormous advocate of this company. And he actually wrote a letter to the president of Kazakhstan repeatedly urging the president of Kazakhstan to pick this one company to be their partner to open the mine there for tungsten. And so it was a bit of an open question as to why the United States was so intensely embracing this one company. And that was part of what we were examining in our investigation.
0: What did you learn about that?
1: I mean, the more we looked into it, what we learned is that not only was the company working with the Trump administration, but that separately through investment partners, that it was working with Eric Trump and Donald Trump Jr. through a series of other, you know, limited liability corporations. And that separately, one of the business partners in the deal had turned to Howard Lutnick's sons to raise hundreds of millions of dollars in capital at the same time as Howard Lutnick was involved in negotiating access by these executives to the mine. So what we found was that there were family connections financially to the business partners involved in the same deal.
0: Trump's sons, Don Jr. and Eric, started making related investments before the deal was made public. So no one else knew about the deal. Would you consider that a form of insider trading?
1: I mean, that gets a little bit farther than the evidence that I have. What I know is that they were teamed up with this company called Dominari Securities, which was based in Trump Tower in New York, and that they became investors in a limited liability company that was looking to invest in the critical mineral sector. And around the same time as Howard Lutnick and the president were involved in negotiating access to this mine, they made their first investment in the company that is now called Kaz Resources. It is certainly odd to see that the sons of the president were actually invested in a company that the president himself was involved in helping get this deal in Kazakhstan. And it's why we wrote that story.
0: Now, in reading the story, there are some really complicated, at least to me they seem really complicated, business deals where one company buys another company and changes the name of the company. And I'm wondering if that is a way of making things more opaque and kind of obscuring who the people behind those investments are and who the people who are profiting are. For example, obscuring the relationship of Trump's sons to these companies and to these deals. Is that an accurate way of reading it as a possibility?
1: I think the net result of all of these financial transactions, that the permutations that were, you know, next to impossible to track, was that it did obscure who the investors were. And it takes a lot of effort to try to figure out the sequence of transformations of these various corporate entities. I mean, it was crazy. They purchased this tiny Hong Kong-based road building company that was, you know, nearly bankrupt. And they purchased it because it was NASDAQ traded. And then they changed its name. They took it over and it became a vehicle for them to buy into this New York tungsten mining company. And it was almost impossible to track. But was that intentional? I don't necessarily think so, because ultimately they were the ones that disclosed that the Trumps were involved in the deal once it actually became public in April of 2026. But I think this illustrates the various complicated ways that people are trying to raise money without doing traditional, like, initial public offerings. It's basically a workaround to raise capital on the stock markets without actually, you know, building a company from the ground up.
0: So now the Trump sons are invested in a company that is going or has already become publicly traded on the stock market?
1: It is publicly traded. That was part of the maneuver, was to buy this failing Hong Kong-based road builder to merge with the company that's going to mine the tungsten in Kazakhstan. So now it's a publicly traded operation.
0: Okay, so do the Trump sons have an opportunity to profit from the fact that it's public, that it's publicly traded?
1: The stock has actually declined since we wrote the story. I think there's a fair amount of skepticism about this deal and an open question as to whether or not they're still going to get the federal financing. But if this project is successful and they get the federal financing, you know, more than $1 billion in federal financing to actually build the mine, and they start mining, then yes, there's the potential to make a great deal of money for all of the investors. There's a lot of ifs still with this project. It's unclear if it will happen. But I mean, what we've seen, the pattern we're seeing, is that the Trump sons are investing in a bunch of different sectors that the president is involved in setting policy. It's cryptocurrency, it's the predictions markets, it's the nuclear energy industry, it's the mining industry. And they think that these are moves that show their patriotism, that they're supporting their father's agenda. But at the same time, as their father is taking actions that benefit their business plans, they're moving in behind their dad and making investments that benefit from their dad's actions.
0: Well, time for another break here, so let me reintroduce you. My guest is four-time Pulitzer Prize-winning New York Times reporter Eric Lipton. We'll be right back. I'm Terry Gross, and this is Fresh Air.

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1: 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I'm Catherine Frisky. 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
2: 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So how would you change the Democratic Party? 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
5: This is Fresh Air. I'm Terry Gross. Let's get back to the interview I recorded yesterday with New York Times reporter Eric Lipton. He's been investigating how President Trump and his family have profited from self-enriching White House deal-making, the conflicts of interest these business deals present, and the ethical questions they raise. This year, Lipton won his fourth Pulitzer Prize. When we left off, we were talking about a Trump administration tungsten mining deal in Kazakhstan. Within weeks of the deal, Trump's sons, Don Jr. and Eric, had investments related to that mining deal. So the Commerce Secretary, Howard Lutnick, who's heavily involved in these tungsten deals, his sons are profiting too. Can you tell us more about how they're profiting or how they stand to potentially profit?
6: Yeah, so Lutnick, before he became the Commerce Secretary, he was running a company called Cantor Fitzgerald, which has a bunch of arms. But one of the things that they do is they help startups raise capital. And so what we found was that at the same time as Howard Lutnick is promoting the United States as a investor in mining companies, his Cantor Fitzgerald has been helping some of the same mining companies raise hundreds of millions of dollars in private capital. So as Commerce Secretary, he, in his role on some of the bodies like the Export-Import Bank and other federal agencies, those agencies have notified these companies that we're going to give you billions of dollars of financing. And on the other side, the sons of Lutnick have been bringing them private financing, and they get paid fees. And one of the reasons that the companies need private dollars is that the federal government has come and said, we're going to give you public financing. So all of a sudden, it's a lot easier for them to go to Wall Street and say, look, the federal government is giving us billions of dollars in financing. So don't you want to invest in us? So then his sons are there basically through their companies and raising private capital for these same mining companies. And they get paid fees right away. Whether or not those mining companies, you know, succeed or fail, you know, they're going to get paid a fee, and they've made those fees. So what we found was there were, you know, almost a dozen companies that the Trump administration has agreed to help finance that the Lutnick companies have also done work with to help them raise capital since the beginning of 2025. So there's this, again, an intertwining of the public policy actions that the dad is taking and the private sector profitability that's coming from the actions that the sons are doing. It's a similar thing that's happening with the Trump sons that's happening with the Lutnick sons. Now, again, both the White House and the Commerce Department and Cantor Fitzgerald each assert that there are no conflicts of interest, that the Trump sons are independent business people who are making, you know, decisions to pursue, you know, their own business interests. And Cantor Fitzgerald makes the point, which is true, is that it had been in the mining sector for a number of years, and it's continuing to help its partners raise capital. Those are true things. But it does create an appearance at a minimum of a conflict of interest because, you know, Howard Lutnick is helping these same companies and helping bring them billions of dollars worth of capital at the same time as the sons are helping bring private capital to these same companies. So it creates, at a minimum, an appearance of conflict of interest.
5: Would it be fair to say maybe that's a reason why Howard Lutnick shouldn't be Commerce Secretary? If he is intertwined with businesses, or if his sons are intertwined with businesses he's supposed to be helping regulate, maybe he's not the right guy for the job?
6: I mean, he has complied with the federal law, which requires him to divest of his holdings in Cantor Fitzgerald, and he has turned over his holdings to his sons and other family members. And so he does not actually legally have a conflict of interest. I mean, it is an unusual situation to have a commerce secretary whose family is so deeply involved in financing the same sectors. You know, we've written about this a number of times now. The Sun's company is financing data centers, which, you know, Howard Lutnick has been intensely involved with. They're funding the nuclear power industry, which, again, Lutnick is intensely involved with. And they're funding the mining sector. And so in all three areas, Lutnick is driving federal policy, and the Suns are helping fund the companies that are seeking to capture the profits from those policy changes that his dad is making. Now, it is not a formal legal conflict of interest, but it does create the appearance of a conflict of interest on a scale that we have perhaps never seen for a Commerce Secretary, similar to the kind of the scale of the conflict of interest that we're seeing with the president and his sons. It's just at a level that it just really doesn't have precedent in American history. But is it technically illegal? You know, no, it's not, as far as I can tell. But it just creates a blending. What the thing is, in the United States, we are used to separating, you know, the job of running the federal government from the job of running your private businesses. And, you know, we're not the Middle East where, you know, you're run by, you know, the royal family. And the royal family is both the government and the profit making. You know, the royal families, they own the oil company. They own everything. They own the economy. And they are also the decision makers. And there's a blending of those roles, which is that's the way it works in the Middle East and in the sovereign, you know, world. But that's not the way it works in the United States. We've had a tradition where the people that run the government, they disassociate themselves from the private sector interests. They put their holdings in blind trust. You know, they have, and they attempt to avoid conflicts of interest. But the Trump family has chosen to act differently. And there are no formal federal prohibitions on doing what they're doing. But it's raising a lot of questions. And it's also keeping us quite busy as reporters, because we're determined to examine each one of these relationships, to document it, to bring the facts out, to make it transparent, and so people can at least know about what's happening.
5: Well, let me reintroduce you again. If you're just joining us, my guest is four-time Pulitzer Prize-winning New York Times reporter Eric Lipton. We'll be right back. This is Fresh Air.

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1: This is Fresh Air. Let's get back to the interview I recorded yesterday with New York Times reporter Eric Lipton. He's been investigating how President Trump and his family have profited from self-enriching White House deal-making, the conflicts of interest these deals present, and the ethical questions they raise. This year, he won his fourth Pulitzer Prize. So let's talk about another sector that the Trump family and the Lutnick family are profiting from, and this is nuclear technology. So one of the big recent events in the nuclear story is that Trump had seemingly made a deal with Saudi Arabia to sell Saudi Arabia nuclear technology for a nuclear reactor. That deal apparently fell apart. Can you just say a little about the deal and how it fell apart before we get into the conflicts of interest?
2: So there was an agreement which had been years in the making to allow Saudi Arabia to have access to civilian nuclear technology from the United States to allow them to build nuclear power plants. And it's a way of diversifying their economy and also their, you know, to start to be move away from fossil fuels, as the many of the Middle Eastern governments are trying to. They've been so dependent on fossil fuel wealth that they're trying to diversify themselves. And so they, for, you know, dating back to Trump's first term, they wanted access to the Westinghouse, which is an American-based, Canadian-owned company that builds these massive nuclear power plants. They've wanted access to that technology. And so for the first time, the United States is now saying, we will let you, you know, buy that technology and actually, you know, build nuclear power plants with it, and also share the uranium, which has to power those plants. And that's where the concern comes, because that same uranium could be processed ultimately, if it's not handled properly, and made into plutonium or other, you know, radioactive materials that can be used in nuclear weapons. So there's some concerns about nonproliferation that result from that deal. But that's what Trump has agreed so far, to share the civilian nuclear power technology with Saudi Arabia.
1: But that deal fell apart.
2: That deal is in a, it's unclear whether or not it's going to move ahead, because shortly after he announced that, there was a fair amount of criticism. And then the president said publicly for the first time that in order for Saudi Arabia to get this, it would have to agree to the Abraham Accords, which is to normalize relations with Israel. And Saudi Arabia has been reluctant to do that because of the complicated nature of what's going on in the Middle East. And so that Trump's demand that they agree to the Abraham Accords in exchange for access to civilian nuclear could mean that the deal does not move forward.
1: So tell us a little about the plans that Trump's sons have in the nuclear industry, and whether it's directly related to the Saudi deal or not. Trump is trying to emphasize nuclear power, and that means that nuclear technology will be in more demand.
2: Well, I mean, it's sort of similar to what we've seen with cryptocurrency and with mining and with the predictions markets. Again, the Trump sons and President Trump himself are moving to invest in the nuclear power sector right now. And it is one of the president's top initiatives. And again, the Commerce Secretary is involved in this. And the United States is needs more electric power desperately because the AI data centers are consuming a massive amount of electricity. Also, just consumers, air conditioning, electric vehicles. We need more electricity, and we aren't building enough electric power plants. So one way to deal with that is to build nuclear power plants, which we haven't done on a large scale in decades in the United States because of concerns about the safety of nuclear power. So the Trump administration is pouring, you know, massive amounts of federal funds to incentivize more nuclear power being built both in the United States and internationally. We are also pushing our allies to buy, you know, the Westinghouse AP1000 nuclear power plant design and to build it in Eastern Europe and to build it potentially in the Middle East. So we are now a merchant of nuclear power globally because of President Trump and Howard Lutnick and the Department of Energy. But again, this pattern that we've seen elsewhere is what's happening at the same time as the United States is pouring, tens of billions of dollars behind this sector. The President Trump and his sons and the Lutnick family are also investors, are making fees on the same sector. You know, Trump Media, which the president is one of the largest shareholders of, which owns True Social, where he posts all of his social media, suddenly, oddly, late last year, they announced that they are moving into the nuclear power sector. I mean, it was a very weird, you know, a social media company is going to become a nuclear power company. So they announced that they're going to merge with a nuclear fission company, which is another part of the nuclear sector that the federal government is helping try to boost. So that merger still has not happened, but the president himself could be financially benefiting from the push to build more nuclear power, because Trump Media is going to become a nuclear power company itself. And the Trump sons are also, you know, stakeholders in that company. Separately, the Trump sons have bought into another company that is trying to help build a nuclear power plant complex in Texas. And then again, the Lutnick kids are helping a lot of these nuclear startups raise capital in the private sector market. So it's a pattern that we've seen in cryptocurrency and, you know, in critical metals and in nuclear power in the defense sector. It's this intertwining of public policy actions and business deals that involve the families.
1: Is there any oversight about this? Is there any regulatory agency or anything that has to approve these deals?
2: The business deals are largely being approved by the Export-Import Bank, and Howard Lutnick is on the board of the Export-Import Bank, so are other cabinet members. Just really important to reiterate that both the Lutnick family, the Trump family, I mean, they don't see this as a conflict of interest. The families see themselves as patriots that are helping build important economic sectors in the United States, and that there's no insider information. You know, there's people that are trying to make money to build the economy.
1: What's an alternate way of looking at it?
2: At a minimum, there's an appearance of a conflict of interest, and there's an intertwining of the federal interest and private interest, which is really unusual, and it undermines our confidence that the decisions are being made based purely on the merits, and it does create the appearance that some of these decisions are being motivated by desire for individual families to profit, and it's hurtful to our confidence in the integrity of our government, that there is this blurring of lines, which just traditionally the United States has really been committed to separating the personal financial interest of business people and the operations of the government that is trying to help the public at large.
1: What has Trump or the White House or Lutnick or the Commerce Department had to say to you about when you ask them about potential conflicts of interest or ethical violations?
2: I mean, I engage with them pretty intensely, and they're generally very responsive, and we go back and forth. If they think something is factually incorrect, I really appreciate their willingness to engage with me. They generally just reiterate what I reiterate, which is that, you know, the White House just says that the president has no conflicts of interest, and all he's doing is trying to help the American people. The Trump sons, you know, consistently say they are private business people who are successful at what they do. And the Lutnick sons say that they, through Cantor, that they've been in these sectors for a long time and they're continuing to help private businesses raise capital. So I engage with them each time, and I get statements from them, and we include the statements in the stories.
1: So you've pointed out how the Trump family and the Lutnick family are profiting in the sectors that Trump and Lutnick regulate. Is that happening in other areas too? And I'm thinking specifically of Steve Witkoff, who is the main Middle East negotiator, a special envoy, and his sons are involved with investments, and they've worked with Trump's sons on some things. Can you talk about that a little bit?
2: That's right. And it's, again, super odd. We have these trio of sons, the Trump sons, the Lutnick sons, and the Witkoff sons. And the Witkoffs are deeply involved in World Liberty Financial, which is the cryptocurrency company that President Trump and his sons helped found just before he returned to the White House. And that is actually, you know, one of the biggest sources of income of the $2.2 billion that Trump made in 2025. $1.4 billion came from cryptocurrency, and World Liberty is a huge source of that. And the Witkoff sons are helping run World Liberty at the same time as Steve Witkoff, who was involved in negotiations in the Middle East that benefited some of their business partners. So each one of these is so complicated, you could talk about it for hours, and it's quite a maze of challenges to sort of deconstruct and explain. But it is a bit crazy that there are three different sets of sons of prominent leaders in the current administration that are involved in business deals that benefit from or intertwine with what their dads are doing in office.
1: Let's touch on the predictions market, which it's such a controversial market right now. You can bet on anything. There's insider trading, including like the guy who runs Trump's teleprompter was involved with an insider trading thing because he read the speech and he knew what Trump was going to say. So what are the business deals that the Trump family is involved with in the predictions market?
2: So again, you have a president who's setting policy by appointing leadership at the Commodity Futures Trading Commission, which oversees the predictions markets, at the same time as the Trump sons are advisors to or have financial ties to both of the two major predictions markets companies, Polymarket and Kashi. So my two colleagues, Sharon Lafreniere and David Yaffe Bellamy, have largely been covering the predictions markets actions, but it's another venue where there are these overlaps that are very unusual. I mean, even now, Trump Media, in addition to becoming a nuclear company, is offering to sell immediate knowledge of what his Truth Social postings are, which are immediately affecting the markets and particularly affecting the predictions markets. You know, if you pay them a special fee, you can instantaneously get access to the content of Trump's social postings, and it creates an appearance of an insider trading, you know, transaction. And, you know, Trump is the primary shareholder of Trump Media, and his sons are involved in running the company. So, and Trump Media itself is looking to move into the predictions markets. You know, it's just everywhere you look, there are a blurring of lines.
1: So is Congress, which is controlled by Republicans, investigating any of the stories that you have investigated and reported?
2: I mean, the Democrats continue to send letters to these agencies and to the White House asking questions about many of these stories. We see those letters, but no. I mean, the Republicans who have subpoena power in both the House and the Senate, they're working on, you know, investigating Fauci and the pandemic or other matters that they're not. No, there's not a single open investigation other than outside of Epstein that has in any way touched on Trump that I'm aware of. None of his business operations have been subject to any congressional oversight by a majority committee. And the Democrats are writing these letters and they generally don't even get responses. So the Congress has decided not to commit oversight to this topic. And that's just the fact of the matter at this point.
1: Well, let's take a short break here. Let me reintroduce you. My guest is four-time Pulitzer Prize winning reporter Eric Lipton of The New York Times. We'll be right back. This is Fresh Air.
3: Fresh Air comes to you on Michigan Public. I'm Catherine Frisky. Hope you're doing well this Wednesday evening. It is one day after the August primary. For election results and expert analysis, you can go to MichiganPublic.org.
4: Americans are dipping into their savings and going into credit card debt to put food on the table. Why the price of groceries is so high. Next time on 1A.
3: And that's at 10.
5: There's no shortage of opinions about our challenges here in Michigan. 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I'm Stephen Henderson, and beginning August 13th, you can join me for Michigan We Need to Talk, a weekly call-in conversation where we'll try to do the hard things and maybe make a little progress on those challenges.
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1: This is Fresh Air. Let's get back to the interview I recorded yesterday with New York Times reporter Eric Lipton. He's been investigating how President Trump and his family have profited from self-enriching White House deal-making, the conflicts of interest these business deals present, and the ethical questions they raise. This year, he won his fourth Pulitzer Prize. One of the things I'm wondering about while interviewing you is, how do you keep all these facts in your head? Because each of the sectors that we've been talking about, the financial schemes and the companies that bought companies that changed their names, that went public and so on, They're, each one of them is so complicated, and it must have taken so much work on the part of you and your fellow reporters. So you do the work, you report it, but now you're still remembering it.
2: Mm-hmm.
1: How do you do that?
2: And one of the things whenever I start one of these stories is I build a chronology. I mean, it's just like you're working on a term paper in college or high school. I build a really detailed chronology of the sequence of events, and I have as many primary sources with links to the original documents in that chronology. And that becomes my like guidepost to the players and the individual actions and the sequence of events. And once you have that chronology, you can see the interplay between what's happening in the government and what's happening in the private sector, who the individuals are, and the chronology to some extent becomes the story. Because as those different, you know, events are happening and they're intertwined, you kind of, it's like almost that narrative emerges from the chronology. So for each one of these investigations that I'm doing, I have a master, like very detailed day by day chronology of the events, the players, the companies, the public sector actions, the private sector actions. And in the process of working on the story, I'm basically memorizing that chronology. And I also use the fact check, because every single fact has to be so carefully fact checked, because if I make any mistake, believe me, they will pound me, you know, and they will try to undermine the substance of the story based on a small factual error. But if I have that date through a document that's linked to my chronology, then I know that it's accurate. And so those chronologies are really important for me in each one of these investigations.
1: Are they in like Word document kind of styles, or like some kind of spreadsheet?
2: They're not. I don't keep them in a spreadsheet because they're like unpredictable formats and lengths each entry. So I just basically, everything has a link to a primary doc. I don't link to secondary sources. I link to primary government documents, our SEC filings, our business, you know, announcements. And it's like, I love my chronologies because it's like, it is the spine of the story is right there. And I wait until the story emerges, and it helps me pick my characters, and it helps me pick my dramatic moments. It helps me pick the, you know, where do I want to really drill down and like report out a moment that is critical. Like, for example, the moment that Howard Lutnick meets with the president of Kazakhstan at the St. Regis Hotel in October of 2025 to try to bring that tungsten deal. You know, my colleague Paul Sun and I were working on that story, and we and the chronology showed us that this was a moment we really wanted to report out. We using photographs, we figured out what hotel it was. We then got photos of the room. We figured out what the name of the room was. We got the scene. I found audio of that day because the president of Kazakhstan posted a clip from the meeting he had with Lutnick. And that like those are the pieces of the narrative that came together, and that was because the chronology told us this is a moment we want to pull out. And that's how I do these investigations. Is that like I develop the chronology. The chronology tells me, you know, this as a writer, the chronology is your friend, because it's like the story happens in a narrative, and there's narrative moments. There's drama that happens in certain narrative moments, and you want to pull out that drama. This is nonfiction drama, but you want to let the chronology tell you that story. To answer your question as to how do I keep track of all these facts is I have a really solid document that's at the base of each one of these stories.
1: And that can show you, too, the timing of investments versus policy.
2: Exactly.
1: And how intertwined
2: they are. And I was looking at that time frame of the St. Regis meeting with the first investment that the Trump sons were involved with that same company, but it was before the public announcement. And that's all in the chronology. And it was like, only once that's lined up do you see, here's really the story. And I don't try to start writing a story like this until it's like, I let it kind of emerge to me. Like, let the story kind of unfold. And the characters and the moments and the narrative peaks. I mean, it's about storytelling. I mean, each one of these stories is basically a backstory. It's like a narrative backstory of how did this deal come together and that we're writing.
1: All right. It's been great to talk with you.
2: Yeah.
1: And you're actually in the WHYY studio today as opposed to being in Washington. So we get to actually see each other, which has been delightful.
2: Right, as well.
1: So thank you so much for coming to the studio. Thank you so much for this interview and for all the great reporting you've done.
2: Thank you. It's always great to speak with you. It's one of the best opportunities to have long-form conversations in radio. So I always have a great time talking to you and having an opportunity to really get deep on stories.
1: Eric Lipton is an investigative reporter for the New York Times. Tomorrow on Fresh Air, my guest will be writer Claire Vey Watkins. Like the character in her new novel, Watkins lives in the desert, in an area being developed by an energy company wreaking havoc on the ecosystem. Her previous novel drew on the life of her father, Paul Watkins. He was a teenager when he joined the Manson family. I hope you'll join us. To keep up with what's on the show and get highlights of our interviews, follow us on Instagram at NPR Fresh Air. Fresh Air's executive producer is Sam Brigger. Our senior producer today is Teresa Madden. Our technical director and engineer is Audrey Bentham. Our engineer today is Adam Staniszewski. Our interviews and reviews are produced and edited by Phyllis Myers, Roberta Shorrock, Anne-Marie Baldonado, Lauren Krenzel, Monique Nazareth, Thea Challoner, Anna Bauman, Nico Gonzalez-Whistler, and Joel Wolfram. Our digital media producer is Molly C.V. Nesper. Susan Yakundi directed today's show. Our co-host is Tanya Mosley. I'm Terry Gross.

0: 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And from BritBox, from the world of Jane Austen in The Other Bennet Sister to the rolling Yorkshire hills in A Woman of Substance, BritBox is committed to helping viewers find their next escape. 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
1: You're tuned in to Michigan Public. I'm Catherine Frisky. Thanks for being here with us. It is one day after the August primary. If you want to check out all the election results and expert analysis, you can find it at michiganpublic.org. Coming up next is 1A. In the Michigan Public weather forecast, showers and storms likely tonight, otherwise mostly cloudy skies. We'll have lows in the low to mid-60s. Tomorrow, highs around 80 with lingering showers in West Michigan. Rain and storms likely to continue in mid and southeast Michigan. We'll have nighttime lows in the 60s. Friday, sunnier skies for West Michigan, but still raining in mid and southeast Michigan.

0: This is 1A. I'm Jen White. For some of you, getting food on the table has become a struggle.
1: My name's Amy, and I live in California. You wouldn't believe how much a normal grocery store costs here, with perhaps a box of crackers being $5 to $6. I've been eating some expired food, technically expired.
2: I try to get by with going to United for Poverty grocery store and cheaper grocery stores. I have become vegetarian. I don't eat meat anymore. I pretty much don't eat cheese anymore.
3: I have been really struggling with the cost of groceries. I don't really buy meat products anymore. I might eat meat one time a week. And I really just limit myself on what I'm buying. So instead of buying a whole bunch of bananas, I'll buy one at a time.
0: Thanks for those messages. Grocery prices are up 33% since 2019. In the 7.5 years before that, prices only rose around 6%. That's according to federal data analyzed by the Associated Press. It's led some people to change their diet or where they shop. Others are taking more drastic measures by dipping into their savings or going into credit card debt. Last year, more than a quarter of people using credit cards to buy food had trouble paying those debts back. That's according to a new report from the Urban Institute. Ahead, we talked to one of the researchers. What's behind the jump in grocery prices? How is it affecting your budget? And how

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1: 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Cassandra, welcome.
2: Hello, hello.
1: And we want to hear from you. How is your grocery bill looking these days? What questions do you have about food prices? Email us at 1a@wamu.org. We got this from one of our text club members. Prices rise over time. That's inevitable. I've always tried to save on groceries, even though my salary is sufficient for a comfortable life. I find that I'm spending extra time looking for deals lately. Prices on some items have almost doubled, and there's some sticker shock associated with each trip to the store. Jared, help us understand how big of a spike people are experiencing in their food costs right now.
3: The spike that you mentioned in the introduction, you said food prices were up 33%, I think, since pre-pandemic, something like that. That's historically, to use the technical term, crazy big. That is a very large spike relative to history. In the 5 years before the pandemic, grocery prices happened to be flat. That's pretty unusual. They typically grow around 1% to 2% per year. Most recently, they've been elevated from that. The most recent read is just under 3%. So people have two problems. One is that the level of grocery prices really jumped, and it stayed up there. You know, remember, I used to be in the White House going on TV to talk about this stuff, and I would often say, guess what? Inflation is lower. Grocery prices, inflation peaked at 13%, and I'd go out there on the White House North Lawn and say, last seen it was 2 or 3%. People were like, well, that just means my prices that are already too high are rising more slowly. I want them to come back down. A lot of people remember what things used to cost, and they want their old prices back, and they haven't gotten them. So I think the spike is big, it's real, and it's very, you know, intensely felt by a lot of consumers.
1: Well, we're hearing from many of you about your grocery prices right now.
4: My name's Jason. I live in Boynton Beach. And what you just mentioned on the air about going into debt just to buy food, that's exactly what we're going through right now. We're probably gone into about $30,000 in credit card debt. And now it's getting to the point where we can barely pay our rent every month, just between the expenses for everything, the cost of food, the cost of gas, the cost of everything. And we're drowning.
1: Cassandra, we mentioned the Urban Institute report that you co-author. Talk us through what you learned about how people are using credit cards to buy food.
2: Yeah. So in our report, we look at how many families use different payment strategies to afford groceries. And we know a lot of consumers use credit cards to purchase food for their families. There's a lot of benefits. You can get credit card rewards. It's easy to chunk up your payments. But what we found was 1 in 4 working age adults use credit cards to purchase groceries for their families and experience repayment challenges. So they didn't make the minimum payment or they carried over a balance. So in this case, they're accruing debt in order to pay for the food that they need for their families, which can have both short and long-term consequences as families need to now in the future both repay the debt that they've accrued that they've put on their credit cards as well as pay for the current basic needs that they have. And then if this persists for a while, it can tank their long-term credit worthiness, which can make it harder to get connected to work, to get connected to housing opportunities if credit checks are used in those processes or participate in wealth building. So this can be quite consequential.
1: Michelle, we talk about credit card debt with you quite a bit. And what are you finding about how people are turning to credit cards for groceries, but also how that's connected to other affordability issues in their lives?
5: Yeah, well, you know, when your pay can't stretch for everything, you reach for credit. Oftentimes when we talk about this, some people right away go, well, people are going on vacations or buying a bunch of clothes. And while there are some people doing that, the vast majority are just trying to make ends meet. And so if you've got, you know, rent is up, so one whole paycheck is for housing. That leaves you having to try to carve out that second paycheck if you get paid twice a month for groceries and gas. And if you've got kids, childcare.

0: I mean, you throw childcare in the mix and it just explodes. And so what I see, because I work in my community, I work with individuals, I see that this is a compounding problem. They started out, maybe they lost their job, they used credit, even though they may have now gotten a job, they're still digging their way out. And so when prices rise, they've got this old debt, they've got new debt, and then the rise in prices. And as you can see, that hole that they dug, they can't get out of.
1: We got this email from Jay who says, I was an economist with the U.S. Treasury, Commerce, and Homeland Security departments for decades. President Trump has raised food prices in three key ways. First, his tariffs have boosted food prices directly and indirectly. Second, the Iran war has also increased food and fertilizer prices. Third, his immigration policies and deportations have shrunk our agricultural workforce, also boosting farmers' costs and decreasing their output. Jared, what do you make of Jay's analysis there?
2: It's 100% correct. There's a couple of things I'd add, but before I get to that, let me just say that when Michelle was talking, I thought about the old adage, the rent eats first. Mm-hmm. That's true. And if we look at pressures, you and Michelle and others here are correct to break this out holistically, because the grocery price thing is a true stressor for consumers. I'd say probably the most prominent prices people see in the economy are gas and groceries, because we see them numerous times per week. But, you know, every month you've got that rent. So anyway, Jay's analysis is spot on, and I've seen work that suggests the policies that he mentioned, tariffs, some of our food is imported, but even more importantly, many of the inputs to food production are imported. So the diesel price, I looked at it this morning just so I'm up to date, is up 43%. Since the war began, since the war in Iran began. 90% of our food is delivered by trucks, and most trucks run on diesel. So that's correct. The only other thing I'd add to Jay's correct list, tariffs, the war, deportations, which hurt on the labor side, is that there have been some supply shocks, some supply problems in the sector itself. Beef in particular has seen droughts, have seen feed issues, and herds are at an historically low level. So that's added insult to injury in that space.
1: Now, President Trump does cite the falling prices of some grocery items, including avocados and berries. He did that in a post on Truth Social in May, saying he's making food affordable. When you look at the big picture, we talk about how much presidents actually shape the economy. How much can a president influence grocery prices?
2: Not very much at all. It's actually a really important question. There's not that much a president can do on grocery prices, especially in the very near term. Now, over the longer term, and interestingly, when I was in the Biden administration, we did this, and the Trumpies have done a similar thing, there are some congestion in the upstream part of food production. For example, meat production is quite concentrated as an industry. There's not enough competition there. So there needs to be more, but that's the kind of thing that might help you, you know, a year or two down the road. In the near term, I just don't think there's too much a president can do. Now, just one thing. Do no harm should be a first principle. And this president has cut the food stamp allotment quite significantly and done all the things that Jay just took us through. So actually, in this case, there's a fair bit that a president could do.
1: We'll talk more about cuts to SNAP benefits in a minute. We're also hearing from you. A member of the 1A Text Club writes, as a senior citizen, it is becoming increasingly difficult to maintain the level of food quality I had back when I was working full time. Fresh produce, which is far better than processed food, is especially more difficult to fit into my food budget. And another of you shares, I barely eat any fresh food because it's hard to find at a decent price anymore. I feel my health declining from eating so much processed, cheap food. We're talking to Jared Bernstein. He's an economist who led President Biden's Council of Economic Advisors. Also with us, Michelle Singletary. She's a personal finance columnist at The Washington Post. And Cassandra Martinchak, a senior research associate at the Urban Institute. Coming up, Americans turn to buy now, pay later options for groceries. And we'll talk more about federal SNAP benefits. We'll be right back.

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0: In the Michigan Public weather forecast, mostly cloudy tonight with showers and storms likely across the listening area, lows in the low to mid 60s. Tomorrow highs around 80, showers lingering in West Michigan, otherwise rain and storms likely. This is Michigan Public. It's 10:20.
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5: This is 1A. I'm Jen White. We're talking about how you're dealing with the cost of groceries. We're here with economist Jared Bernstein. He led President Biden's Council of Economic Advisors. Now he's senior fellow at the Stanford Institute for Economic Policy and the Center for American Progress. Also with us, Michelle Singletary. She's a personal finance columnist at the Washington Post and author of What to Do with Your Money When Crisis Hits, a survival guide. And Cassandra Martinchek, a senior research associate at the Urban Institute focusing on wealth, financial well-being, food, and nutrition. And we want to keep hearing from you. How are you affording groceries where you live? Email us at 1A@WAMU.org. 1A producer Thomas Liu stepped outside a grocery store in Washington, D.C., and here's what he heard from some of the shoppers there.
6: Last year, I remember saying groceries were expensive, but I never thought paying $7 for apples is a new normal. I never thought paying $6 for a dozen eggs is a new normal. And I remember, like, a few years ago, like, $100 used to mean, like, oh, you fill your car up with groceries, and now $100 is like, you just get a few items. So I think grocery prices are outrageous.
7: On a pretty regular basis, I normally am on a routine of how much I spend. I'm like transferring money out of savings just so I can buy my groceries, which I wouldn't normally do.
5: That's Chris and Rebecca sharing their experience buying groceries in Washington, D.C. Cassandra, we heard there from Rebecca that she's tapping into her savings to afford food. And this is something you found in your survey with the Urban Institute as well. Tell us more.
8: Yeah, nearly one in five working age adults reported paying for groceries was savings that they didn't intend for daily expenses. This means that they're taking money out of savings that was earmarked for maybe putting toward a down payment or for their children's education, or, you know, it's back to school season, purchasing backpacks for their children. And so savings can be a really helpful short-term strategy to cover budget shortfalls. But when you deplete savings for daily expenses, it can create risk later on if you're not able to recover those savings. And it means you have less buffer when future financial emergencies arise, or it can be harder to maintain any of that buffer if it's a consistent income shortfall that folks are facing.
5: Well, you also found that nearly 1 in 10 people are using buy now, pay later options to buy groceries. And this is basically what we used to call, when I was a kid, layaway, where you know, sort of pay on something gradually. And I think people often think about those options if you're buying maybe an appliance or a big electronic piece, like a television or maybe even clothes. But we're talking about food. What did you find?
8: Yeah. So more families are using buy now, pay later to finance groceries. And so buy now, pay later options can provide families with financing without a traditional credit check. It allows you to split payments for purchases. But of course, use of these products can signal that families are overextending their finances. And if they miss payments, they can still accrue late fees, interest, or they may overdraft their bank accounts. So what we found was 1 in 4 working age adults use buy now, pay later to pay for groceries. And among them, 1 in 3 missed a payment when they did.
5: A LendingTree survey from July found that 44% of Americans expect to apply for one of these buy now, pay later loans in the next 6 months, while 13% expect to take out 3 or more in that time frame. Michelle, when we talk about these loans or the accrual of credit card debt, what concern do you have around people building this debt to pay for food? Mary writes, the biggest problem is interest.
9: So when you use pay now, buy now, pay later, lots of times people don't realize they're taking on more than just one. And so at the moment, it seems like the math works, right? You split your groceries into 4 payments. It makes it a little easier, except then the next week you've got to take out another one and you're paying 4 more or 3 more payments on the one that you took out. So you can see the snowball impact of using the credit, buy now, pay later. And then people are using payday loans. Urban Institute looked at, the increase of people using payday loans, which are horrible, horrible products. If you don't have the money in your current paycheck, how are you going to have it in the next one for the bills that are coming that you need to pay in the next one? And that is my concern. And I don't want to put it on the individual because there's so much pressure. They're doing the best they can. They're using these products that were introduced to them and thinking that the math might work eventually. But what Cassandra pointed out is that that's the problem. If you're dipping into your savings that you would use if you lost your job, then you lose your job. You don't have savings, and now you've got the debt to attend to as well. And that's what scares me.
5: And specifically around this question of interest, and we're talking about credit cards or payday loans, how can that exacerbate financial insecurity for families?
9: Oh my gosh, it's a debt trap for decades. I mean, the average credit card interest rate is 20%. And when you talk about this population that is already stretched, their interest rates could be as much as 30%. Payday loans, it looks like it's a small fee, like $15 for every $100 that you borrow. But when you annualize it, it's like, 4 figures, like 1,000% interest. And so that $15 could buy you a carton of eggs and some milk, right? And so that is the problem with these products, that they introduce the folks, say, hey, we're trying to help you out. We're going to introduce these new products. But really what it does is put you in debt for decades.
5: We got this from another member of our text club. Just when my family was doing well financially, the rising prices have crushed our finances. We've stopped traveling, cut back on other purchases, and are making changes to try to protect any financial gains we made over the past decade. And another of you writes, our groceries are up 32%, and we already shop at discount stores. Our electric bill is also up 30%. My 3% raise isn't going to make up for this, so less money is going into my retirement investments. And that's an important thing to note here, Jared. It's wages.
10: That's so interesting that you raised that, Jen, because I invented a statistic for our show today.
5: Okay.
10: I can call it the 1A number.
5: Okay.
10: I took the difference between wage growth and grocery price growth. Okay, so how much faster are wages growing relative to the price of groceries? And if you go to December 2019, that number is 15%. Wages outpace grocery prices by 15%. If you go to January of 2025, that number had shrunk to 6%. Wages were only outpacing grocery prices by 6%. You go to the most recent number from last month, down to 3%. From 15% before the pandemic to 3% now, What your callers are telling you is completely verified in these numbers. People's paychecks, they might be beating the grocery prices I've just shown you, but by a tiny margin compared to what it was before people were talking about these stressors. So I think this part of the equation is just as important as the price side.
11: And how do you contextualize that with the other costs of maintaining a household? Because it's not just food. There's housing prices. There's the cost of energy, electricity, gas.
10: Yeah.
11: If you have kids in school, there are health care.
10: I contextualize that by putting it under the rubric of something I've talked about from this very chair before, which is the affordability crisis. What we're talking about today is one corner, a very important, a very visible corner of that crisis. But this is something that is well understood across America, and our politics is reflecting it as well. Now, on alternate days, the president will dismiss this as a faux thing, you know, just a made-up thing. But, of course, it's real, as we've been discussing, and at least the political class is aware of it. We can have another discussion about whether they're doing anything. But that's, to my view, the appropriate rubric is this is part of the affordability crisis.
11: We're talking to Jared Bernstein. He's former chair of President Biden's Council of Economic Advisors. Michelle Singletary, she's a personal finance columnist at The Washington Post. And Cassandra Martinchak, a senior research associate at the Urban Institute. Paul writes, it's not just those who are low income who are changing their habits. We used to go out to nice restaurants more, but now we go to cheaper restaurants and eat at home more. For groceries, we focus on the discount stores and BOGO sales. Cassandra, what are you seeing across the board? So not just people who are lower income, but families that fall under the middle class umbrella. How is spending changing for families across the board?
8: Yeah, we're seeing evidence that both low and moderate income families are experiencing repayment challenges when they're affording groceries, right? More than half of moderate and low-income working-age adults who use credit cards to buy groceries took on debt for their families. But interestingly, also one-third of higher-income working-age adults use credit cards to purchase groceries for their families and experience repayment challenges. So while it's more stark for families with low and moderate incomes, it's also affecting those with higher incomes as well. And for moderate and lower income families, groceries are a really substantial part of their household budgets. For moderate income families, it's about 12% of their overall pre-tax income. So when you're experiencing these upward price pressures, you don't necessarily have a simple release valve because it's taking up so much of your household budget. And we're also seeing evidence that for moderate income families as well, they're experiencing a greater risk of experiencing food insecurity over the past year as well, meaning they're changing how much they're purchasing, the nutritional quality of the diets that they're consuming. And so the pressure is not just showing up in terms of how they're paying for groceries, but also their food security status, which has implications for their health as well.
11: We'll hear from the head of the Houston Food Bank a little later in the show. But Michelle, when you hear those numbers, what does it say to you about Americans' financial stability right now? Not just in the next 3 to 6 months, but when you think longer term as well.
12: I it breaks my heart, to be honest, Jen. And you know, we're talking numbers, but I see the numbers with real people. I'm sitting across looking at their budgets. And Cassandra made a great point that I hope people don't miss. When you are using these products and making these choices, you heard a lot of callers say that they're switching how they eat. Mm-hmm. And so if you're buying more processed food because it's cheaper, that's not good for your health. And so that means that you didn't have health challenges, diabetes and things like that. And so then what happens, this administration, they're cutting back, you know, in terms of the subsidies that they help people pay for health care. If you are borrowing to borrow for your groceries, you can't save to send your kid to college. So then you take on more college student loan debt, which then buries you and your child into debt for decades. If you can't pay for your groceries, you have to put it on a credit card, then when it comes time for you to rent an apartment or house, then you have more of your income going towards that because you can't put a larger down payment on your house. And you can see how this cycle of wealth building
9: all of us should be concerned about that. If you're doing well and you're listening, you go, oh, those problems over there for those people. But it impacts our economy. If we don't have people able to live a decent life and not be buried in debt, they can't contribute to the growth of the economy. And then more of our tax dollars have to go to help care for them. And yet we have administrations who say, I'm sorry that you can't feed your kids. Tough it out. What does that mean? They can't eat. They can't put food on their table. They're worried about the roof over their heads. And so the elections are coming up, and I think all of us should be looking at candidates who have an answer to helping people who are struggling.
11: Jared, I want to hear your thoughts about Americans' financial stability, both in the short and long term, but also what that means for the economy more broadly.
10: The interesting point there is that the overall economy has actually been doing surprisingly well, given everything we've been talking about today. That does not undermine one sentence anyone said or what you just heard very passionately from Michelle. All that's true. But it's a very bifurcated economy. You've heard references to K-shaped.
11: Yeah.
10: So, you know, the stock market's been booming. And if you have a stock portfolio, you're literally more wealthy, and you feel more wealthy, and you spend out of that extra wealth. It's called a wealth effect. And that's been helping to drive consumer spending, which came in actually quite strong in the last quarter after many prior quarters as well. But if you're in the bottom half, let me tell you what share of stock market holdings go to the bottom half. It's less than 1%. So let's call that nothing, which is accurate. So there's no wealth effect there. So I really think we have very much a two-track economy. Certainly Cassandra knows of what she speaks. There are definitely middle and upper middle class who feel some of these stressors. But if you're at the very top of the scale, you're actually doing quite well based less on your paycheck and much more on your wealth portfolio.
11: But how many Americans are at the top of that scale?
10: Well, the top 1%, less I checked, comprises about 1%. Mm-hmm. And in other words, not very many. The question in terms of your very important query about how does this play out in economic growth is to what extent can a relatively small group at the top keep the economy chugging along? And the answer is they kind of can. But the second answer is that feels pretty awful to the rest of us. Now, if what I just said is true, we should see two things. Pretty good macroeconomic statistics and a great deal of dissatisfaction in the economy from regular folks. It's exactly what we see.
11: We got this from another member of our tax club. I work full time with 4 children. We qualify for food stamps, but over the last year or two, the amount we receive has been dramatically reduced despite no increase in my income. I've been having to take out lines of credit just to feed my kids. Now the debt is catching up with me, and I don't know what to do, but we have to eat. Now, the Trump administration has made sweeping changes to the SNAP program, Cassandra. It's estimated that 4 million people are no longer receiving food assistance due to these changes. More changes to SNAP are coming in October. What have these changes in federal programs meant for food affordability in the country?
8: I think these changes to the SNAP program have affected more the economic resources that lower income families have available to afford food, right? So it shapes how affordable the prices are, not necessarily the prices themselves. But our early projections from the Urban Institute projected that about 22 million families would be impacted by the changes that were implemented under H.R. 1. What we're seeing today is much sharper drops in the caseloads than we had even projected as states begin to implement these changes and try to ensure that they maintain low error rates to keep the programs financially sustainable from the state level.
11: And briefly, what are we expecting to change in October?
8: Yes, so in last November, HR 1 implemented expanded work requirements. So more families were subject to stricter guidelines for how many hours they need to work in order to remain eligible for benefits. This fall, states will begin to have to account for the cost share components of the legislation, where they'll be responsible for paying greater shares of the administrative costs as well as the benefit costs themselves.
11: We'll get to more of that after the break. We're here with Cassandra Martincheck. She's a senior research associate at the Urban Institute. Also with us, personal finance columnist at the Washington Post, Michelle Singletary, and former Biden advisor, Jared Bernstein. Still to come, you'll hear from the president of the nation's largest food bank, and we'll talk solutions. That's just ahead. This is one.

0: You're listening to Michigan Public. I'm Catherine Frisky. Hope you've had a great week so far. It is one day after the August primary. 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
1: I'm Jeremy Hobson. Polling shows that Democrats are well positioned to gain seats and perhaps control of Congress this November. But within the Democratic Party, there's an ideological battle underway between the more moderate wing, which has seen success in places like Virginia and New Jersey, and the progressive wing with high-profile leaders like New York City Mayor Zoran Mamdani. So our question, what would you change about the Democratic Party? That's next time on The Middle.
0: The Middle is tomorrow evening at 9. And if you're trying to figure out what to do with an old car, we love old cars here at Michigan Public. 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In the Michigan Public weather forecast, mostly cloudy skies tonight with showers and storms likely across the region, lows in the low to mid 60s. Tomorrow, highs near 80, lingering showers in West Michigan. Otherwise, rain and storms likely in mid and southeast Michigan with nighttime lows in the 60s. It's 10:40.
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3: Let's get back to our conversation about grocery prices. We're here with Jared Bernstein. He's an economist and former chair of President Biden's Council of Economic Advisors. Also with us, Michelle Singletary, a personal finance columnist at The Washington Post. She's also the author of What to Do with Your Money When Crisis Hits, a survival guide. And Cassandra Martinchak, a senior research associate at the Urban Institute, focusing on wealth, financial well-being, food, and nutrition. And we're hearing from so many of you. One of you emails, I'm a family medicine nurse practitioner in rural Arkansas. My patients are really suffering the effects of the high costs of groceries in this economy. I try and give them actionable plans to compensate for the lack of funds, like buying frozen veggies, dried beans, canned fruit, healthy grains like quinoa and brown rice, and skipping pre-prepared and packaged items. We also heard from Liz, who emails, I volunteer at a food pantry in downtown Indianapolis, and our number of clients continues to rise. Working people seem ashamed and surprised to find themselves needing to visit a food pantry, but that's better than going into debt. Well, let's hear from a food bank we've checked in on before. Brian Green is the president and CEO of the Houston Food Bank. That's the largest food bank in the U.S. Here's what he had to say about what's happening in his city.
4: Requests for food assistance through our hotline and website went up by 18% in the last quarter, which what people are telling us, these SNAP cuts have a lot to do with that. But it's also worth pointing out that the rising gap between wages at the bottom and cost of living is a big driver. Kinder Institute at Rice University recently did a survey that showed that about 12% of Houstonians have reached out to payday loans in the last 12 months, with food and groceries being the number one reason.
3: So, Brian, they're echoing what we've been discussing across the hour. Cassandra, what do we know about how much people are relying on food banks or other forms of food assistance right now?
5: In December 2025, nearly one in six adults reported using charitable food, so getting free groceries or free meals in the past year. Since 2021, rates of charitable food participation among working age adults has remained high and steady over those years. And groups that are proportionately likely to experience food insecurity, so households with children, adults with a disability, Black and Hispanic adults, and low-income adults are more likely to rely on charitable food. But as the food bank executive director noted, many households have unmet needs for charitable food. Even in 2025, nearly 3 in 10 adults in food insecure households had a need for charitable food that they weren't able to meet, either due to mismatches and when they could go to a food bank and when the hours were open, lack of awareness of where they could go, and also stigma. So this is a really big supplemental support for about 1 in 6 adults in the country. And that was in 2025. And we've seen evidence over time that when SNAP reduces generosity, folks turn to food banks to fill the gap. But the changes in SNAP are so substantial that the charitable food sector won't be able to meet the gap now. There'll be a lot that is going to fall between the cracks of these different social supports.
3: I want to talk more about policy options in a moment. But Michelle, I think it's important to touch on that stigma piece of this conversation. We heard from our listener who said the working families who come to her food bank are surprised and upset to find themselves there. And that may be part of why we see people turning to credit cards or turning to buy now, pay later options, because there's this stigma attached to who needs food support or who is food insecure.
6: Yeah, it's definitely a stigma. I mean, I work with a woman who lost her job during the Great Recession. She was making 6 figures, lost her job because of the housing crisis. And we were sitting going over her budget, and she literally didn't have enough money to buy enough food for her and her 3 kids. And I said, let's apply for benefits. And she started to cry. And I said, honey, it's not your fault you lost your job. These benefits are here as a stopgap measure for people just like you. So it's okay to apply. And we spent, you know, the better part of an hour with me just talking to her to say it's okay to reach out for help. And I imagine people think food bank, why I can't go there. I did something wrong if I have to have help. And I really hope that people realize that you should reach out for help, apply for anything and everything that you can to help yourself. It's not a sign of failure if you are in a situation where you need help.
3: There's something deeply unsettling about this conversation, and I'm seeing all of these messages coming in from our listeners who are talking about the struggles they're facing. Seniors, we got this from another member who says, we never had to apply for government assistance, but now we are. We're in our 70s and need help. This is so sad. We need help for seniors on fixed income. So we're hearing from elders in our country. We're hearing from families with young children, just and everything in between. And we're having this conversation while sitting in the country that is the wealthiest, if not one of the wealthiest, in the world. And I think for a lot of people, it's very difficult, Jared, to square that circle. You mentioned how the economy is doing well, but then there's the economy, and then there's how people experience it.
7: The economy is doing well. The people in it are doing poorly. And that is just such a weird thing to say. But if you wanted to point to GDP growth or consumer spending in the aggregate, or of course the stock market, you could make that case. But that's not a case that any of us here would make it, because it's not responsive to people's actual experience. And I think that the political class is picking up on this. And then the question becomes, what can we do to address the pain that we're hearing in the last 45 minutes? It's deep, it's intense. You heard from Michelle, it's personal for a lot of people. And I do think there's a really important policy agenda. And we're starting to see candidates express that. And those candidates tend to win over others who are just saying, well, you know, it's the economy, it's doing fine, don't bother me about that. So I do think, you know, I guess my nature as a sort of policy wonk is to think, you know, how can we help? Mm-hmm. What can we do to help ameliorate this problem?
3: Well, one option we're seeing in New York City from Mayor Zohran Mamdani. He's planning to open 5 city-run grocery stores, and they'll offer 30% discounts on items like produce and meat. What do you make of an idea like that, Jared?
7: First of all, I am a huge fan of the mayor of New York for one reason in this, for many reasons, but in this context, he has said what FDR said, which is, I'm going to try everything. And if it works, great. If it doesn't, I'll try something else. This one might help with the margins, but there's a problem. First of all, he can only build maybe five of these, and you know that's not going to do a lot for people in neighborhoods that can't access them. But secondly, profit margins that a little store, like a bodega, which is a corner grocery in New York City, are tiny. They're in the 1% range. And it's actually not fair to ask that store to compete with someone who's selling at wholesale prices. So I think this is a temporary stopgap measure. I applaud that they're trying it. And if it works, we should do more of it. But I'm concerned about the competition for some of the private grocers who are just eking to get by. I mean, they're not making hand over fist. So let's try it, but let's think of a lot of other things, which, you know, I'm happy to go through.
3: Yeah, we'll get there. Let's go to Jay in Texas, who suggests this.
8: I own a community garden. Our local food pantries have increased from approximately 89 people to over 150 people weekly across multiple food banks in towns of 15,000 to 30,000 people. The community garden tries to fill that gap. However, it's too large. We appreciate your coverage, and there are many people out there trying to get food on the table.
3: Thanks for that message. Cassandra, how often are we seeing these sort of community-level solutions bubbling up, whether it's a food pantry that's run within a neighborhood or it's something like a community garden?
5: Yeah, the Charitable Food Network is always growing new solutions, and community-led mutual aid has also been growing, especially since the pandemic, and is an important part of making sure that folks are able to meet their food needs. I think something really interesting that they noted in their clip was that families aren't just relying on one resource, right? Like 50% of the folks who use free groceries or meals were also SNAP recipients, which means to meet their food needs, they're using their own financial resources. They might be relying on credit. They're using SNAP. They're visiting free groceries and meals, and they might also be getting mutual aid from their communities. And so that's really signaling, like, for families to be able to live active and healthy lives and remain food secure, they have to knit together all these diverse resources. And that signals a level of financial fragility and whether or not they can meet their basic needs effectively.
3: We're speaking to Cassandra Martincheck, a senior research associate at the Urban Institute. Also with us, Michelle Singletary, a personal finance columnist at the Washington Post, and Jared Bernstein, an economist and a senior policy fellow at the Stanford Institute for Economic Policy. Now, Jared, mutual aid, community gardens, community-level solutions, that's not policy. What kind of policy fixes do we need to address this issue, do you think?
7: There are two buckets. One is stop doing bad stuff, and two is start doing good stuff. The extent to which tariffs, the war in Iran, and deportations are raising food prices is not at all inconsequential. And if we reverse those, I believe that quite quickly, I mean in a matter of months, people would find their grocery bills going down by hundreds of dollars, probably well over $1,000 over the course of a year.
3: Now, I just want to point out, there are those who argue that the U.S. reliance on immigrant labor artificially suppresses our food costs. Do you think that argument makes sense, that we are paying people much lower wages to produce our food?
7: I do think that makes sense, and that takes me to bucket two. Okay. So you heard earlier Cassandra say something about, you know, there's the financing side of this, and we sort of blew by that because we're so focused on prices, as we should be. But we've talked about wages and how important that is. So there is an idea afoot to raise the minimum wage to $20 by 2030. This is a policy that's been ignored for decade upon decade. And that would help a lot of low-income people have more resources than go to the store. Secondly, and I guess this is both in the do less bad and do more good column, is restore the SNAP cuts, but go further than that. Cutting food stamps is absolutely the worst policy in a period of these kinds of stressors we've been talking about. But why not think about SNAP going higher up the chain, higher up the income scale? You heard Michelle talk about a lot of people in the middle class who are experiencing this, and it's not their fault. So I think both restoring SNAP, but maybe not stopping there and going further. So that's that's one set of ideas. Less bad, more good. Mm.
3: Michelle, when we talk about policy, that's going to take time. an agreement, which our Congress has a difficult time finding its way to right now. So for people who are struggling in this moment, struggling with putting food on the table for themselves, for their families, what kind of financial advice are you providing?
6: Well, you know, I don't want to tell them to, you know, cut, you know, eat beans because they're already doing that, right? So we have to be really careful that we're not preaching down to the people who are already cutting. They already know how to make food stretch. But what I say is that whatever decisions you make, you just have to make them smarter. You can't maybe eat out. You might not be able to take that vacation. You might, when you go shopping for your kids, you're going to be buying less for them. And so, you know, in the program I do at my church, we teach about financial decision making. So when you're trying to wait for policy to catch up with personal responsibility, then there's some things that you personally can do to try to make things like if housing isn't working and that's, you know, sapping a lot of your money, then maybe look into some shared housing situations, single parents coming together to live together. You know, seniors maybe taking in, the Post has been writing some stories about seniors taking in younger adults who they've got these big houses and lots of rooms. And so they become, you know, roommates. Obviously, you want to vet people before you invite right. them into your house. But, you know, you got to attack the big expenses. That's where you're going to find the bigger, you know, savings. For example, my young adult son is still living at home because, you know, the job market is really tight. And we're like, honey, just stay home. And that helps him not have to have any financial issues as opposed to him living out on his own and struggling. And so just making better financial decisions, cutting. And honestly, you know, you can't look at what other people have. If you're about to send your kid off to college, they may not have the same college experience you had or your friends have. They stay home. They go to community college. They can't live on campus. And I hate to tell people this because they like, why can't I participate in this thing that other people are doing? But when you're struggling and your pay isn't enough, you do have to make different financial decisions, tough as they are, until policy catches up to help you.
3: Yeah. Cassandra, as we wrap up here, what kinds of solutions do you think could help families more easily access food and avoid this cycle of debt we've been discussing?
9: Yeah, I think Jared brought up some of these points earlier, but like a big piece of this is how much financial and economic resources do families have to purchase food for their families? So I think the point about restoring and strengthening the SNAP program, last year, 1 in 8 Americans used SNAP to feed their families. And so it reaches a lot of families, but even then, before the implementation of HR 1, the maximum SNAP benefit was not sufficient to cover the cost of a moderately priced meal across 99% of U.S. counties. So pretty much everywhere except for about 50 counties. And so extending the benefit generosity of SNAP, ensuring folks can maintain eligibility, making sure that recertification and application procedures are less burdensome in terms of paperwork can connect folks more easily.
3: So, and to wrap it up here, Jared, as you said, do less bad, do more good. We've been speaking with Jared Bernstein. He chaired President Biden's Council of Economic Advisors. He's now a senior fellow at the Stanford Institute for Economic Policy and the Center for American Progress. Also with us, Cassandra Martinchek, a senior research associate at the Urban Institute focusing on wealth, financial well-being, food, and nutrition, and Michelle Singletary, personal finance columnist at the Washington Post and author of What to Do with Your Money When Crisis Hits, a survival guide. Thanks to you all, and thanks to you for sharing your stories with us. Today's producer was Michelle Harvin. This program comes to you from WAMU, part of American University in Washington, distributed by NPR. I'm Jen White. Thanks for listening, and we'll talk again tomorrow. This is 1A.
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16: Welcome to the newsroom. I'm Charlotte Gallagher. Gianni Infantino says sorry for errors made over his World Cup sell-off plan. FIFA is backing him to stay on as president, but others have had enough.
17: They have their own procedures for making those determinations, but certainly I don't have confidence in Mr. Infantino after this point.
16: We'll get reaction. Hundreds rescued in Nigeria after being kidnapped by a jihadist group. How a scientific development could stop millions of vaccines being wasted. An alleged plagiarism scandal at one of the world's top universities. Now the professor involved has quit.
18: Now, this was seen as a very inspiring story, with the idea if he could get to Cambridge University and become a professor, then anyone can with the right amount of work.
16: So what's been going on? And Afghanistan's women footballers are finally back on the pitch together. All that to come in the next 30 minutes.
19: BBC News with Moira Alderson. FIFA's president Gianni Infantino has apologised for mistakes made in the process of his controversial proposal to sell shares in football's World Cup to private investors. The apology came in a letter signed by Mr. Infantino and FIFA's Secretary General. The letter said the FIFA Management Board reaffirmed its full support for him as president of the association. Here's Harry Roy.
20: At the weekend, European football's governing body UEFA said it had lost confidence in Mr. Infantino, describing the proposals as a shabby, backroom, opaque deal. Against this backdrop, he convened a meeting of FIFA's management board at the organisation's Africa office in Rabat. After the meeting, FIFA acknowledged that mistakes were made in the way the controversial proposal was handled. Officials admitted that both the FIFA Council and its member associations shouldn't have felt excluded from the process.
19: The Nigerian government says more than 300 people have been freed in what it's described as the largest ever rescue operation by the security forces in a single day. The BBC's Mwakachi Okafor reports from Lagos.
21: Those freed include 163 people abducted during an attack in February on Woro community in Kwara State, where dozens were killed. 145 others had been taken in Niger State, but authorities have not provided details about the circumstances of their kidnapping. It's not clear whether any suspects were detained in the operation to free them. The victims are receiving medical care at a military site before being reunited with their families. The rescue comes weeks after 44 pupils and teachers abducted during a school attack in Oyo State were freed.
19: British scientists say vaccines, which don't need to be kept cool in a fridge, have been successfully trialled in patients for the first time. Around half of all vaccines are wasted each year, often after freezing or becoming too hot. The trials were of the tetanus diphtheria jab, which is normally a liquid. The researchers turned the vaccine into a dry powder, then stored it at room temperature before giving it to 60 volunteers. Spain's North African territory of Ceuta says it's caring for more than 1,000 children who entered from Morocco last week in a mass influx of would-be migrants. They're among the small number who've remained after most of the 72,000 people returned across the border. Ceuta's leader said he was seeking help from the Spanish government to care for the children who have limited access to food and shelter. Hamza Zituni Moreno, a local resident, says he's doing everything he can to lend a hand.
0: I've been spending nights in the street with the children. A girl is sleeping inside my car. I build places where they can spend the night with blankets and provide food. They use the air conditioning from the car because they have nowhere to be.
19: You're listening to World News from the BBC. Thailand is hosting Myanmar's military ruler Min Aung Hlaing today on his first official visit since he overthrew the elected government of Myanmar in 2021. He's seeking to end his regime's diplomatic isolation after elections earlier this year, widely dismissed as a sham, named him president. Since the coup and the violent suppression of the opposition which followed, Min Aung Hlaing had been widely shunned, accused of crimes against humanity. The US Secretary of State Marco Rubio has held talks in Washington with his new British counterpart Ed Miliband, a former critic of President Trump. The State Department said that they had discussed Europe taking a greater role in its security. Helena Humphrey has the details.
1: Mr. Miliband said Britain would work with the United States to secure a lasting ceasefire in the Iran war and reopen the Strait of Hormuz, but insisted the UK would never take part in offensive military action. This was a delicate diplomatic balancing act for the new foreign secretary. Despite previously describing President Trump as a racist and a misogynist, Mr. Miliband said those comments did not come up during the talks, and he said he wanted a positive working relationship with the Trump administration.
19: Japan's Prime Minister Sanae Takeuchi has for the first time led commemorations in Hiroshima on the anniversary of the world's first use of nuclear weapons. 81 years ago, the US dropped an atom bomb on the city, killing 140,000 people. In her address, Ms. Takeuchi reaffirmed Japan's three non-nuclear principles of not possessing, producing, or allowing nuclear weapons on its territory. The US has suspended imports of avocados from the top producing state in Mexico because of what it called a threat against American interests. The authorities in Michoacán state linked the suspension to the arrest of criminals known for extorting money from the avocado industry. BBC News.
22: Hello, you're listening to the newsroom with me, Charlotte Gallagher. A joint statement has been released by FIFA and its beleaguered president Gianni Infantino, apologising for mistakes made in connection with his controversial plan to sell off shares in the World Cup. The plan has since been abandoned, but calls for his resignation continue to grow. Here's the Canadian Prime Minister, Mark Carney.
17: I've run a few organisations in my time. The idea that proper governance is not to disclose to your closest advisors, your chief operating officer, your fellow board members, something of consequence that you're even considering, let alone proposing, that's fatal, should be fatal, and you lose confidence in that individual. They have their own procedures for making those determinations, but certainly I don't have confidence in Mr. Infantino after this point.
22: Mark Benstead from BBC Sport has been telling me more about what's in that FIFA statement.
23: There's various parts we could pull out from the statement. The first one concerns his position. They say that the FIFA management board reaffirmed their full support for FIFA president Gianni Infantino as the only official elected by the 211 FIFA member association. So that's on his position. They also go on to address the criticism of the forward enterprise proposal. That's the FFE, that's the scheme where outside investment was to be allowed into FIFA's competitions like the World Cup. They say, were mistakes made, were acknowledged. It was agreed that it was not the intention for the FIFA Council and FIFA member associations to feel excluded from the process and that the process should have been handled differently. It was further acknowledged that errors were also made after the proposal was leaked to the media. They say there are always lessons to be learned, and FIFA will continue to improve its processes in light of this experience. In this instance, however, it's important to stress that although mistakes were made, everything that was done was done in full compliance with the FIFA regulatory framework. And one final bit to pull out, and this is really important, it's where they go on the offensive. They say, with that project withdrawn, it was agreed that FIFA will no longer tolerate any attacks on its integrity, good governance and due process, and will take all necessary measures to protect and safeguard its name and reputation. So that underlines how committed Gianni Infantino is to defend his position, his name, and to continue in his role. And if anyone wants to try and oust him, well, they can put themselves forward to stand against him in the elections next year. If they want to do that, they have until mid-November to put themselves forward.
16: Do you think this is enough to save him, given that there are still so many people who want him gone?
23: It's worth reiterating that a string of African nations came out publicly on Wednesday to back him, including Morocco, where he was for the meeting, which was scheduled around the women's AFCON tournament. So he believes

0: number one component of the solution for all these problems, particularly Social Security, we have to grow our economy.
1: Any cut in benefits, such as raising the retirement age, would likely be phased in over time. But Lamond says AARP is strongly opposed.
2: Our message today is simple. Protect and strengthen Social Security without cutting the benefits Americans have earned through a lifetime of work.
1: Some lawmakers want to appoint a special commission to review the options and make recommendations. Others insist that's just passing the buck. So far, there's little consensus on how to proceed, and the economic cliff keeps getting closer. Scott Horsley, NPR News, Washington.
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4: And this is Michigan Public. Good morning, I'm Kaylin Goss, filling in for Doug Tribou. Coming up on Morning Edition, substance use disorders are now considered treatable illnesses. But research shows most people facing addiction don't get the help they need.
5: Too few physicians are treating substance use disorder, and too few patients receive evidence-based treatment.
4: Part of the problem, doctors who actively avoid treating such patients. We'll hear more on that story in 15 minutes.
6: Federal data shows that most people with serious addictions are not getting treatment. Critics say there are medications proven to treat addiction, why most doctors don't prescribe them. And All Things Considered from NPR News.
4: That story again this afternoon at 4 o'clock. Checking some of the top headlines we're following this morning. Health workers at the epicenter of Congo's Ebola outbreak are protesting over unpaid wages. They abandoned several health facilities today, demanding payment. The workers, including nurses, say they haven't been paid since the outbreak was declared in mid-May. Officials have blamed logistical issues for the delays. Wisconsin is the latest state where the battle over the direction of the Democratic Party will play out. Milwaukee County Executive David Crowley is trying to ride out outgoing Governor Tony Evers' endorsement to a win in a year when voters are upset with mainstream Democrats. Democratic Socialist Francesca Hong is tapping into that anger in her candidacy to move Wisconsin to the left. Local ballot measures to fund roads in Michigan were very successful in Tuesday's election. We'll hear more on that story in about 10 minutes. In Michigan public weather today, a chance of showers and thunderstorms, highs around 80 and 85 degrees. Tonight, patchy fog and a chance of more storms, lows between 65 and 70 degrees. 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It's 621.
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7: It's Morning Edition from NPR News. I'm Leila Fadel.
8: And I'm Michelle Martin. Good morning. The Senate Homeland Security Committee is scheduled to vote this morning whether to hold Dr. Anthony Fauci in contempt of Congress. Fauci was the nation's foremost infectious disease expert during the COVID-19 pandemic. Republicans on that Senate panel want to hold him in contempt after he refused to answer their questions last week during a hearing about his pandemic-era decisions. NPR congressional reporter Eric McDaniel is covering that vote and is with us now. Good morning, Eric.
9: Good morning.
8: Do you want to remind us of what Senate Republicans say Dr. Fauci did to provoke this?
9: Well, Fauci has long been targeted by those who feel frustrated by the U.S. government response to COVID. Critics who feel like they were misled by shifting guidance on masks and social distancing, frustrated by shutdowns, as well as a range of more fringe conspiracies. President Biden actually pardoned Fauci for any actions between 2014 and January 2025, the end of Biden's term, in acknowledgement of that scrutiny. Called before Congress last week, Anthony Fauci actually refused to answer questions from lawmakers by invoking his Fifth Amendment right to avoid self-incrimination, and that infuriated Libertarian Senator Rand Paul of Kentucky, a longtime critic of Fauci.
10: You argue that you did not personally issue every lockdown order, close every school, or impose every mandate, but officials across the country invoked your authority to justify these decisions. and you presented your recommendations not as judgments open to debate, but as dictates of science itself.
9: Paul says to Fauci, essentially, look, you're protected by a pardon from President Biden. You shouldn't have to worry about incriminating yourself. Though it's worth noting that pardon is through the end of Biden's term and wouldn't cover any congressional testimony now.
8: So this contempt of Congress vote, what is it?
9: Yeah, contempt of Congress is sort of like contempt of court. It's the legislature's tool to enforce their will where the legislature feels as though someone is obstructing their process. You've heard of judges saying, I might imprison you to compel your testimony if you're refusing to cooperate. This is basically the same idea. It isn't clear if the Department of Justice will go on to investigate Fauci over contempt of Congress or any other charges. These prosecutions are pretty rare. But many Democrats do see a risk. They point to the prosecution of other prominent past officials that Trump dislikes, including his former FBI director, James Comey.
8: So you cover Congress, Eric, you know, all the time. Like, what stands out to you about this committee vote happening in the first place?
9: Yeah, I mean, in one sense, it's actually pretty surprising to me to see Congress remember they have these oversight powers at all in an era where we see the presidency and Supreme Court exercising, you know, just unprecedented amounts of might. Congress has the unilateral power to declare war and has refused to exercise that power after Trump started the Iran war without congressional authorization. We've also seen this come into play in the appropriations process. They've declared money should be for specific purposes, and then the Trump White House has assigned it elsewhere. But I'm pretty skeptical that many Americans will see this oversight specifically as a good use of Congress's time. According to Gallup, the polling organization, 28% of Americans see economic issues of all sorts as the biggest problems facing the country right now. Another 28%, a separate 28%, see the government itself as the biggest problem. And this vote on Anthony Fauci really, I think, addresses neither.
8: That is NPR congressional reporter Eric McDaniel. Eric, thank you.
9: Thank you.
7: The government in Puerto Rico says it will begin rationing water this week. A severe drought is the latest in a string of problems, leaving many people's taps dry. NPR's Adrian Florido reports.
11: Puerto Rico has gotten so little rain this summer that key reservoirs are on the verge of empty. Speaking to reporters Tuesday, Governor Jennifer González Colón said she had no choice but to turn off the flow of water to people's homes.
12: Pocas veces se ha visto ese embalse en esas condiciones y si continuamos de esa manera.
11: We've rarely seen our reservoirs so depleted, she said, and if we continue this way, we will run out of water. Beginning Friday, about 500,000 people in parts of the capital, San Juan, and in surrounding cities will have their water cut on a rotating schedule. 48 hours with water, then 48 hours without, until reservoirs are restored. That could take a long time because forecasters don't expect significant rainfall in the weeks ahead. In Puerto Rico, people are furious. Even before the drought, people were coping with water shortages for other reasons. This week, people brought empty water bottles and unwashed laundry to a protest in the capital. Dara Rivera was one of the organizers. She lives in San Juan, in a neighborhood where taps started going dry 13 months ago. She and her neighbors have kept track.
13: For the year, we have 123 interrupted days without water.
11: She spends a lot of time opening her faucet to see if anything comes out. She says it's been hard to plan her life, not knowing when she will have water and when she won't.
13: It changed your life. Totally. It changed your life. You know, water is essential for living, and not having is frustrating, you know, not only for myself, for my neighbors, for the animals, for the island.
11: For months, Rivera and a growing coalition of citizens and public interest groups have been calling for the head of the public water utility to resign. So far, he hasn't budged. Now, Rivera and her neighbors are bracing for possibly even less water than they already get.
13: Imagine with the rationing, it's going to get worse for us.
11: The problems plaguing Puerto Rico's water systems have been building for years. Experts say a primary cause is infrastructure that's not been maintained because of the island's budget problems, but also a history of corruption. Major pipes have begun to crumble. According to the government, more than half of its water supply is lost to leaky underground pipes. As Governor González Colón prepares to start rationing supply, she says she'll tap emergency funding to distribute cisterns and drinking water to affected communities with help from the National Guard. She's also said that if rain remains elusive, water cuts could become more drastic. Adrian Florido, NPR News, San Juan, Puerto Rico.
7: Later today on All Things Considered, the Trump administration is proposing major changes to the Clean Water Act, aiming to cut red tape and construction costs. Environmental groups worry it could gut protections for millions of acres of wetlands and streams. Colorado is setting up its own defense. 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
4: And you're listening to Michigan Public. I'm Kaylin Goss. Thank you for joining me. Coming up, controlling weeds is a perennial problem for farmers. The EPA issued rules earlier this year for one controversial herbicide that can be prone to drifting and harming some crops and trees. We'll hear more on that story in 15 minutes.
14: 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I'm Shankar Vedantam.
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4: In Michigan Public weather today, a chance of showers and thunderstorms, highs around 80 and 85 degrees. It's 6:30.
16: Live from NPR News in Washington, I'm Dave Mattingly. Iran's foreign ministry says it's close to a deal to allow commercial ships to pass through the Strait of Hormuz. This follows talks with Oman. The results of this week's election primaries in five states show anti-establishment candidates are ascending in the Democratic Party. NPR's Tamara Keith says that's especially true in Michigan.
17: Michigan is the ultimate swing state. Epidemiologist Abdul El-Sayed won the state's Democratic Senate primary even as he was outspent on air by tens of millions of dollars, backing the candidate favored by the Democratic Party establishment.
18: What we showed is that the power of our many is greater than the power of their money.
17: He will face former Republican Congressman Mike Rogers in November. In the true toss-up 7th congressional district, outsider Will Lawrence beat more moderate candidates in that primary. And in Detroit, Democratic Socialist Donovan McKenney beat incumbent Sri Tanadar in that safely blue district. Tamara Keith, NPR News.
16: Voters in Tennessee are going to the polls today. Among the primaries there are ones for the Republican and Democratic nominees for governor. Senator Marsha Blackburn is among three candidates seeking the Republican nomination. The five Democrats running include Memphis City Councilwoman Jerry Green. This is NPR News from Washington.
4: With Michigan Public News, I'm Kaylin Goss. Local ballot measures to fund roads in Michigan were very successful in Tuesday's election. That's according to the County Road Association of Michigan. The group says more than 90% of new road millage proposals were approved. The County Road Association says improvements to Michigan's local roads and bridges are badly needed. The group says the approval of local ballot measures, plus hundreds of millions of dollars in state spending approved last year, will help make meaningful progress on the state's roads. An upset in a congressional primary in Flint and the Tri-Cities is sending shockwaves across the state. As Kristen Kappas explains, a Trump-endorsed candidate was defeated by an opponent who suspended his campaign.
19: Thomas Smith unexpectedly emerged as the GOP winner Wednesday, defeating Navy veteran Amir Hassan, whose endorsement from Trump positioned him as the favorite. Smith suspended his campaign on July 16th. However, doing so didn't take his name off the ballot. Zach Bannon is a spokesperson for the National Republican Congressional Committee. He says the 8th District has seen a shift to the right in the last few election cycles.
20: The Democrat embrace of socialism may earn cheers from the radical far-left base, but it's going to cost some seats in Trump won districts like Michigan's 8th, where voters reject their extreme agenda.
19: Smith will face Democrat Kristen McDonald Rivett in November. She won the district by 7 percentage points in 2024. I'm Kristen Kappas.
4: The Democratic Senate primary is over, with former public health official Abdul El-Sayed defeating Congresswoman Haley Stevens by a slim margin. State Senator Mallory McMorrow dropped out from the U.S. Senate race in early July. She told reporters in Detroit yesterday morning that party unity is important.
0: What is most important now is that we recognize that for all of the differences we may have had in this primary, that those differences pale in comparison to the contrast that we face in November.
4: El-Sayed says he is now focused on beating Republican Mike Rogers in the general election.
21: You know, they think they want to use my whole name against me. Mike, listen, man, if you can't say the name, it's Abdurrahman. Keep the name out your damn mouth. I'll be happy to give you lessons.
4: Congresswoman Haley Stevens said in a statement that she has offered El-Sayed her full support. In Michigan public weather today, a chance of showers and thunderstorms, highs around 80 and 85 degrees.
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8: It's Morning Edition from NPR News. I'm Michelle Martin.
7: And I'm Leila Faldel. Good morning. President Trump traveled back to Las Vegas to try and pitch voters that his economic agenda is working.
23: I saw polls today on television say, Donald Trump polls on the economy aren't good. The economy is the greatest economy we've ever had by far.
8: In a city that relies heavily on tourism, though, tipped workers say Trump's policies are not helping.
7: NPR White House correspondent Deepa Shivram is in Las Vegas and joins us now. Good morning, Deepa.
24: Good morning.
7: So polling does show Trump's approval rating on the economy is dipping, even among his own supporters. What was his message yesterday in Las Vegas?
24: Trump is really struggling when it comes to trying to sell his economic agenda, as prices of goods have gotten higher since the U.S. and Israel started war with Iran. A new Reuters Ipsos poll shows that for the first time in almost 10 years, more Americans prefer Democrats to Republicans on handling the economy. And that's bad news for Republicans in the upcoming midterm elections. But in the last few months, I will say Trump's message hasn't really changed much. He continues to insist that the economy is great. He says any high price are there because he inherited it from Democrats. And he says people are making money thanks to his policies, including no taxes on tips.
7: Now, you spoke with some workers in Vegas. Are policies like no tax on tips popular?
24: Yeah, I chatted with several workers in Vegas, some of whom said they did see higher tax refunds this year. But I also spoke to workers who said there are economic factors, other ones, that are making things difficult. Mario Sandoval is one of those workers. He's been a server at Binion's Steakhouse in downtown Las Vegas for 40 years. And he referred to himself as a tipped worker, but he put the tipped part in air quotes. And I asked him why.
25: I've experienced 9/11, 2008, the pandemic, and I have to tell you, our income right now is at the level of 9/11. It's bad.
24: He says people aren't eating out and tipping the way they used to, so he's getting tips, but not as much. Now, any worker in Vegas will point out that June, July, and August are the slower months for tourist season here, but Sandoval says his restaurant started seeing a decline last year. According to the Las Vegas Convention and Visitors Authority, tourism did decline more than 7% in 2025. And there was a noticeable drop in visitors from Canada, which is a nationwide trend after Trump's soured relations with Canada over tariffs and, you know, saying that he wants to make them the 51st state. So Trump is here plugging no tax on tips as a way to put money back in people's pockets. But there are a lot of folks in Vegas I spoke with who say that with declining tourism and higher prices, it's not enough.
7: How are Republican candidates there trying to message around Trump's policies?
24: Yeah, the interesting thing I noticed while spending time here is that while Trump is on stage saying his economy is a success and at times mocking the idea of affordability, Republicans like Marty O'Donnell, who's running for Congress in this area, are taking a little bit of a different approach. He's trying to argue that life should be more affordable, that one job should be enough to get by. It's actually kind of a similar argument to what Democratic candidates are saying here, too. So I found that really striking that someone like O'Donnell, who supports President Trump, is making a pitch on stage that sounds really different than how the president talks about the economy.
7: Did Trump talk at all about some of the latest primary results?
24: Yeah, for a speech that was billed as talking about his economic agenda, Trump spent a lot of time talking about a lot of other things, including some of the races from Tuesday night. He specifically railed against Dr. Abdul El-Sayed, a progressive candidate who won the Democratic Senate primary in Michigan, and he criticized Wisconsin's Francesca Hong, who's running for governor. And Trump brought up some he's been talking about more recently, which is how the direction of the Democratic Party, he says, is trending toward communism, which Trump says is a threat. But in his remarks, he also implied that Republicans would face off better against more left-wing Democratic candidates. And he said he thinks he's, quote, happy that El-Sayed won.
7: That's NPR's Deepa Shivaram. Thank you, Deepa.
24: Thank you.
8: When a public health crisis hits the U.S., doctors and nurses are almost always on the front lines. But NPR has found something very different is happening with the epidemic of illnesses caused by addiction. Research shows even as deaths soared, most clinicians are still actively avoiding treating people who are grappling with alcohol and street drug use. NPR addiction correspondent Brian Mann is with us now to tell us more about this. Good morning, Brian.
1: Hi, Michelle.
8: You spent weeks researching this story. What did you find?
1: You know, addiction, Michelle, is one of the most common illnesses in the U.S., and alcohol and street drugs like fentanyl, they're causing more than 250,000 deaths a year. That's according to federal data. But NPR reviewed research and interviewed more than a dozen medical experts, and we found many doctors still resist or avoid helping these patients. Dr. Bobby Mukamala is with the American Medical Association.
2: There are too few physicians that are treating substance use disorder and too few patients that kind of receive that evidence-based treatment.
1: New federal data found that in 2025, more than 80% of people with substance use disorders didn't receive any help at all for their addiction. And without care, a lot of those people are getting really sick and they're dying.
8: Why aren't more doctors and nurses participating in this kind of care?
1: There's consensus this is one legacy of America's long drug war. Substance use disorders are now considered treatable illnesses. But for decades, addiction was seen by many as a moral or criminal issue. Many forms of addiction still involve illegal drugs. And research shows that led to fear and hostility in the general public. And the same stigma turns up in surveys of medical professionals. Robert DeFord is with a group called Shatterproof that works to convince clinicians to treat opioid addiction.
3: Persistent stigma, right? They don't want these people around them. They don't think that the drugs that we have that are FDA-approved medications are really going to actually help the patient. That is what I would say is a fatal flaw in our system.
1: And DeFord himself is in recovery from addiction. He says he's experienced this kind of medical bias from his own doctors.
8: What should doctors and other clinicians be doing differently?
1: Well, the science on this is clear. As DeFord mentioned, there are really good prescription medications for treating the deadliest forms of addiction. That's alcohol and opioids. They've been shown for decades to be highly effective at reducing cravings and preventing overdoses. Research shows these treatments are fairly low risk for misuse by patients, but the vast majority of clinicians simply don't offer them. Dr. Judy Chertok, who treats patients and researches addiction care at the University of Pennsylvania, told me if more health workers did offer these treatments in doctors' offices and clinics and hospitals, it would save a lot of lives.
5: I do think the impact would be transformative. We have tremendous opportunities to intervene.
1: Instead, many addiction patients are being turned away with very little treatment or no care at all.
8: Is there any effort to change this?
1: Absolutely. But most people I interviewed say progress is slow. And they point, Michelle, to one fact that they describe as troubling. Decades after the opioid crisis erupted, most medical and nursing schools in the U.S. still don't teach addiction care as a core, normalized part of medical practice. Experts told me that needs to change. But for now, we're training another generation of clinicians, many without the skills and the confidence they need to treat these addiction patients.
8: That is NPR addiction correspondent Brian Mann. More of his reporting on this story later on All Things Considered. Brian, thank you.
1: Thank you.
8: This is NPR News.
4: And you're listening to Michigan Public. I'm Kaylin Goss. Thank you so much for tuning in this morning. Coming up, as we've been hearing on NPR and our local newscasts, former public health official Abdul El-Sayed won the Democratic primary for U.S. Senate here in Michigan. Coming up, we'll hear his interview with stateside host April Baer. That's in about 10 minutes. In Michigan public weather today, a chance of showers and thunderstorms. Highs will be around 80 and 85 degrees. Tonight, patchy fog across the region and a chance of more storms. Lows between 65 and 70 degrees. Tomorrow, we'll see a mix of sun and clouds across the region. Showers will be likely again and highs will be near 85 degrees.
6: Good morning, I'm Gigi Ahn at the BBC. Pakistan says it hopes work on an agreement between Iran and Oman over the Strait of Hormuz will lead to Washington and Tehran resuming talks to resolve their conflict. The Pakistani and Qatari government have played a leading role in mediating the two sides. However, neither the US nor Oman has commented on Iran's claim that an agreement on a new route for shipping through the strait has almost been finalized. South Korean police have raided the local football association as part of an investigation into alleged nepotism in the appointing of the former head coach. Hong Myung-bo had failed to take the national men's team past the group stage of the World Cup this year in a massive disappointment for the country. The BBC's Jake Kwan is in Seoul.
9: A campaign to remove him took a pause during the World Cup, but when the team failed to advance, it came back in full force. The bad results even prompted President Lee Jae-myung to order a probe into the team's failure. Coach Hong and the association chairman have already stepped down, but the police investigation is only beginning.
6: And after a break of 4 years, Indonesia has resumed exporting endangered long-tail macaques to the US for use in laboratory testing. Nearly 2,000 of the monkeys will be transported. Here's Lisa Tambunan.
10: Indonesian officials justify the trade by highlighting lucrative research demand from the US and China, but animal welfare groups warn that the expanding market demand endangers the species' survival.
6: I'm Gigi Ahn at the BBC in London.
4: This is Michigan Public. It's 6:45.
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8: This is Morning Edition from NPR News. I'm Michelle Martin.
12: And I'm Leila Fadel. Weeds can be the bane of a farmer's existence, so many use herbicides to control them. Drift from one of those chemicals is raising concerns. For years, dicamba has been part of a legal fight that brought new regulations, but no end to the controversy. Harvest Public Media's Will Bauer reports.
13: On Kevin Johnson's farm in eastern Illinois near the Indiana border, weeds can be a really big issue. He and his family grow corn and soybeans, and they care a lot about the soil. Instead of tilling the field to kill the weeds, Johnson relies on a mixture of herbicides, including dicamba.
26: We have to have every tool in the toolbox. Weeds are not getting easier to kill.
13: Dicamba is a potent weed killer that many farmers have used since the 1960s. Agrochemical companies like Bayer, Syngenta, and BASF all produce it. The herbicide is so powerful that it can kill more than weeds, like grapes, tomatoes, even some trees. Soybeans and cotton that have not been genetically modified are also at risk. Aaron Hager, a weed science professor at the University of Illinois, says using dicamba can be a contentious topic, even among farmers, because after it's sprayed above a certain temperature, it can vaporize and travel for miles.
27: The dicamba mindset among end users or non-end users was like the 2016 presidential election. You were in one camp or the other, and if you weren't in my camp, you were wrong.
13: In 2024, a federal court banned three dicamba-based weed killers for the second time and determined the Environmental Protection Agency broke the law when it allowed their use. Now the EPA has reapproved dicamba for use on two specific genetically modified crops, cotton and soybeans. And the agency calls the new regulations the strongest ever. For example, they don't allow dicamba to be sprayed if it's hotter than 95 degrees. The idea being, the hotter the temperature, the greater the risk of dicamba vaporizing and drifting. In statements, dicamba manufacturers praised the decision, which allowed its continued use. They said following the new rules is something they take seriously. Environmental advocates panned the decision. Kim Ertpitcher is the director of ecological health for Prairie Rivers Network, a conservation nonprofit, and has been documenting drift damage for several years.
0: Once you see it, you can't unsee it.
13: She says dicamba stresses trees and even kills others. In a public park about an hour from St. Louis, Ertpitcher points out that the leaves on the bur oak trees are curled and cupped around the edges.
0: They're also just misshapen. You can see that even some of the tips are folded and some of them are severely stunted.
13: And Ertpitcher doesn't expect these new EPA rules, or labels as they're known, to break the cycle.
0: Over and over, the courts have dealt with this issue. And we've had extremely technical, long labels to follow, and it's still causing injury, and it's really frustrating to see it come back.
13: Back on the farm in eastern Illinois, Johnson says he's sympathetic to those with concerns about dicamba. He and his neighbors plant dicamba-resistant soybeans in adjacent fields to avoid drift problems. To him, the key comes down to communication.
26: I think we're getting better to that, but up until that point, I don't think everybody was having a conversation. We wave at each other, stuff like that. But you gotta have those conversations.
13: Johnson says he wishes there was a better chemical to use, but for now they have to work with what they have. However, a farmers' coalition and others are still trying to prevent the use of dicamba. They filed another lawsuit against the EPA earlier this year. For NPR News, I'm Will Bauer in Vermilion County, Illinois.
12: 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I'm Layla Faldin.
8: And I'm Michelle Martin.
14: Good morning, I'm Kaylin Goss, and this is Michigan Public. Thank you for joining me. Coming up, more on Abdul El-Sayed's big win and what it may mean for the future of the Democratic Party. That's next hour on Morning Edition.
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14: 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In Michigan Public weather today, a chance of showers and thunderstorms, highs around 80 and 85 degrees. Tonight, patchy fog and a chance of more storms, lows between 65 and 70. It's 6:51. Former public health official Abdul El-Sayed won the Democratic primary for U.S. Senate. The Associated Press called his narrow victory of Congress over Congresswoman Haley Stevens mid-morning yesterday. The race was watched closely across the nation as a litmus test for the direction of the Democratic Party ahead of the general election this fall. Stateside host April Baer spoke with El-Sayed Wednesday afternoon about his win.
16: You had a conversation with Haley Stevens as the last of the numbers were being crunched on the race. Can you tell us what that conversation was like?
17: I mean, look, it was a contentious primary. We've both been running since last April. And, you know, obviously when you're running against an opponent from the same party, there's a lot you agree on, but there are the things that you disagree on that you tend to magnify. But, you know, both of us agreed that we have a responsibility to defeat Trumpism, and Mike Rogers is the worst manifestation of that in Michigan. And she said, you know, she is absolutely excited to do all she can to defeat him. I'm just so grateful for that. I've been on the losing side of a primary before. It's not fun. But at the same time, we know what the work is. And I'm just grateful that there is so much more that brings us together. I'm looking forward to working to take on Mike Rogers and to defeat Trumpism. But it's going to take all the folks who voted for her and all the folks who voted for me and a lot of folks who voted for Trump three times and a lot of folks who didn't vote at all to come together to recognize what we can do when we finally build a political movement that's not bought and paid for by big corporations, but instead is about delivering for real people. And that's the work that animates everything we've been doing. It's the work that inspires me. It's the work that has been the core of the conversations I've gotten to share for 13 months, and I'm looking forward to 13 more weeks.
16: When you have a primary that's decided so closely like this, it's very clear that there are some voters who really felt Haley's message and who were more comfortable with her approach. And there were a great many Michigan voters in the Democratic Party who were much more comfortable with what you had to say. I mean, it kind of feels to me like there's a lot that's still unresolved between these two groups.
17: You know, I think that might be true. And not everybody who votes for you agrees with you on everything. But I want us to step back and ask a few basic questions about what it is democracy ought to be for. Because I think, you know, whether you voted for Congresswoman Stevens or me, you probably agree that the power of money in politics is too big. You probably agree that people ought to be able to afford their groceries. You probably agree that people ought to have more health care brought to you by the government rather than less. You probably agree that we should not be fighting this stupid war in Iran. You probably agree that housing ought to be something we provide more of. You probably agree that we need to be able to drink clean water and breathe clean air. When it comes to Mike Rogers and his agenda, this was a guy who was in Congress for 14 years and never saw a corporate PAC check he did not want to take, to the point where he voted to raise prescription drug prices I don't know how many times, helped to architect the legislation that kicked off the opioid epidemic. 600,000 deaths later, he has still to fully reckon with his responsibility. Because he left Congress to make $14 million he can't account for trading on the relationships he made while he was in Congress. But I guess $14 million is not enough. A McMansion in Florida is not enough. So he's back. He lost last time with Donald Trump on the ballot. So he's a historically bad candidate and also just somebody who is willing to corrupt his office to pick our pockets to do corporate bidding. And I think there's so much more that connects folks in our movement, folks who voted for Congresswoman Stevens, then divides us. And so we're looking forward to continuing to reach out to folks to build that big tent that the party is supposed to be to defeat Mike Rogers and Trumpism.
16: If there's one thing we've learned in this primary cycle, it's that the polls can be less than helpful if you're actually trying to be predicting the winner as a layperson. However, there is one I have to ask you about. There was a Glenn Gariff poll in the final weeks of July that showed Mike Rogers with a pretty comfortable 10-point lead ahead of you. What do you take away from that?
17: I think as we all learned yesterday, polls don't vote, people do. So if you're worried about that, then we got work to do. Because worrying is not going to change the outcome. What's going to change the outcome is grabbing a clipboard and knocking on some doors. What's going to change the outcome is making a contribution to a campaign. What's going to change the outcome is deciding to put your shoulder into the work. And so for anybody who's out there worrying, what I will tell you is that we have built a movement of people, by people, and for people. We built a movement that took it on the chin, $70 million. They set records for how much money they spent to beat us. But where they couldn't answer us was a community of people believing in something coming together. And I think that's what's going to ultimately beat Trumpism. That's what's going to beat Mike Rogers. And I'm asking folks to come and join us now. If you're worried about those polls, help us beat them.
16: You've been resolute about rejecting corporate money during the primary cycle. Does that change now?
17: No.
16: What about the responsibilities of candidates toward how dark money is spent in their races?
17: Look, I wish we could abolish the entire system of dark money. I mean, when you look at the outside spending, the 11-to-1 gap, that was all dark money spending against us. You know, I think all of us would agree that if we could abolish that whole system, we should. And I'll tell you, on day one in my time in the Senate, I will start working on that, and I hope to abolish that system. Right now, though, I just want you to understand that Mike Rogers is bringing $45 million to bear on day one in this campaign. Likely, if you turn on the television, you're probably seeing some vile attack ads about me, which is kind of a normal thing now because apparently that's just what happens in Michigan. People will turn on the TV and see a vile attack ad about me. But I want you to think about who pays for that. All the corporations, DTE, Blue Cross, all these folks who want to raise your rates, raise your premiums, pick your pocket when you go shopping at the grocery store. And we have to beat them, and then we have to beat the system that enables them. I'm grateful for support from folks like the UAW, from the National Nurses United, from the Working Families Party. And right now, they've come together to try and push back against the insane amount of corporate and special interest money that we're seeing on the other side. But when I get to the U.S. Senate, I want to end that whole system. Because ask yourself whether or not yesterday's primary would have been nearly as divisive if there hadn't been $70 million spent against one candidate.
16: You were outspent this much, but you still managed to succeed. I mean, what should we take away from the value and the role of money in politics?
17: Well, if the many come together, they can beat the money. But we weren't supposed to win that race. This is a pretty historic outcome. Nobody's ever been outspent that much at all, ever. And certainly nobody's ever beaten it. But our movement, inspired by the idea that we can get money out of politics, put money in your pocket, pass Medicare for all, we beat it. But here's the thing about it. Democracy is a team sport. It requires people deciding that they're going to be on the team. And we're asking to build the biggest possible team. Because if you ask yourself, what world do we want to live in? One where Mike Rogers is our next United States Senator and Donald Trump goes unchecked? Or one where we win this race, we flip the balance of power in the Senate, we hold Donald Trump accountable for all that he is doing, and we get on to the work of ending the dark money, of passing Medicare for all, of holding big corporations accountable for the monopolies that they try to build, of taxing billionaires their wealth, of rebuilding our schools, of keeping our money here instead of sending it abroad. Those couldn't contrast more. And so we need you on this team.
14: 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And you're listening to Morning Edition right here on Michigan Public. I'm Kaylin Goss. 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Stay with us. 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
14: Michigan Public is WUOM 91.7 in Ann Arbor and Detroit, WFUM 91.1 in Flint, WRSX 91.3 in Port Huron, WLNZ 89.7 in Lansing, and WVGR 104.1 in Grand Rapids. 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It's 7 o'clock.
12: Good morning. Progressive Abdul El-Sayed eked out a primary victory for a Michigan Senate seat. What does he need to do to win it all in a state that voted for President Trump 2 years ago? We ask strategist David Axelrod on Morning Edition from NPR News.
14: And Governor Whitmer appeals a FEMA decision. That and more state news in 4 minutes.
12: Ukraine doesn't have the air defenses to guard against Russia's airstrikes. I'm Leila Faldin.
18: And I'm Michelle Martin. Ukraine didn't shoot down any Russian missiles in a recent attack. Its president is calling for more American-made interceptors. Also, how Japan and South Korea are responding to a record heat wave. And actor Brescia Webb used to play a doctor on TV that helped her spot when her mom was having a stroke in real life. She mines that for laughs in her new stand-up special. It's Thursday, August 6th. Actor Leslie Odom Jr. turns 45 years old today. News is next.
16: Live from NPR News in Washington, I'm Windsor Johnston. Iran says it's close to an agreement that could allow commercial shipping to resume through the Strait of Hormuz. Officials say the proposed deal may not involve the United States and has not yet been finalized. Reporter Samir Hashmi has more from Dubai.
19: Iran says it's directly negotiating with Oman and it's not talking to the United States. However, we heard from President Trump earlier this week saying that the U.S. was in talks with Iran, and they were also discussing the reopening of the Strait of Hormuz. And he also threatened that this was Tehran's last chance for a deal, otherwise the U.S. would strike them again. And he also said yesterday that he expects the reopening of the Strait of Hormuz to be announced soon in the next few days. And the talks have made progress.
16: Samir Hashmi reporting. Roughly 350,000 Haitians living in the U.S. have been stripped of their temporary legal status. NPR's Adrian Florido reports they're now vulnerable to detention and deportation weeks after the Supreme Court sided with the Trump administration.
20: TPS allows people from certain countries to live and work in the U.S. because of dangerous conditions in their home countries. People from Haiti have benefited from TPS since 2010. But President Trump moved to terminate their temporary status, and in June, the Supreme Court said he could do so. That ruling has now taken effect. Haitians now face being deported to a country that even the Trump administration acknowledges is very dangerous. Armed gangs control much of Haiti. Many of the 350,000 Haitians affected have U.S.-born children. The administration is urging Haitians to self-deport and warning that it will come for them if they don't. Adrian Florido, NPR News.
2: Voters in Tennessee are heading to the polls today to choose their candidates for November. The primary follows a new round of redistricting after a Supreme Court ruling weakened the Voting Rights Act. Mariana Bacayao of member station WPLN reports from Nashville.
3: In a city just south of Nashville, voters are casting ballots in Tennessee's newly redrawn 9th Congressional District. That district used to only consist of Memphis. Now it stretches some 250 miles to the middle of the state. Walter Owens is a military veteran who grew up attending segregated schools. He calls the redistricting un-American.
5: Everyone should have the right to voice their opinion. I don't think anything should be done that excludes anyone from being able to have representation.
3: Because, Owen says, he remembers a time before it. Republicans say that redistricting along partisan lines has always been a part of politics. For NPR News, I'm Mariana Bacayao in Nashville.
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21: With Michigan Public News, I'm Kaylin Goss. Governor Gretchen Whitmer is appealing the federal government's denial of applications for statewide disaster preparation grants. Michigan Public's Steve Carmody reports.
22: The Federal Emergency Management Agency denied the state's activation of the Hazard Mitigation Grant Program. It's an assistance program that develops local preparedness and mitigates the risk and damage from future disasters. FEMA did activate individual assistance and public assistance programs for dozens of counties hard hit by April floods and tornadoes. The governor insists the Hazard Mitigation Grant Program is an important asset to keep these communities prepared for the future. I'm Steve Carmody.
21: A Trump-endorsed candidate in the GOP primary to represent Flint and the Tri-Cities in Congress was defeated on Tuesday. But as Kristen Kappas explains, the winner suspended his campaign last month.
23: Back on July 16th, retired engineer Thomas Smith appeared in a video announcing he was suspending his campaign.
24: I am announcing that today I am suspending my campaign and putting my full support behind Al Lemo.
23: However, the AP declared Smith the improbable victor. Just because a candidate suspends their campaign doesn't mean their name comes off the ballot. Veteran Amir Hassan was considered the favorite in this race after being endorsed by President Trump. Meanwhile, incumbent U.S. Congresswoman Kristen McDonald Rivett ran unopposed on the Democratic ticket. I'm Kristen Kappas.
21: Smith has not responded to a request for comment. Democratic Socialist challenger Donovan McKinney clinched a win in the primary for Michigan's 13th congressional district. Michigan Public's Edith Pendle has more.
25: Donovan McKinney unseated two-term incumbent Congressman Sri Tanadar with about 52% of the vote. McKinney delivered a victory speech at Mayflower Church in Detroit on Wednesday. In his speech, McKinney called for a Democratic Party that better serves the working and middle class.
28: If the people want to continue to claim home the Democratic Party, we must give them something to fight for.
25: McKinney is favored to win the seat in November's midterm elections. I'm Edith Pendle.
21: Democratic gubernatorial nominee Jocelyn Benson and Governor Gretchen Whitmer say they think their party can unite. That follows a fractious primary season that often pitted progressives against centrists. Benson, the Secretary of State, says she thinks there is time for Democrats to stitch together their coalition before November.
29: It's not going to be that hard to recognize, in my view, that all of us as Democratic candidates want to reduce costs, grow our economy, increase wages, protect rights and freedoms, and fight corruption. That's what everyone's talking about in different ways.
21: Benson and Whitmer made a joint appearance yesterday for the governor to formally endorse Benson following the primary. In Michigan Public weather today, a chance of showers and thunderstorms, highs around 80 and 85 degrees. 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
0: It's Morning Edition from NPR News. I'm Michelle Martin.
12: And I'm Leila Fadel. A pivotal race for an open Senate seat in Michigan is now fully underway.
0: Progressives are celebrating the narrow primary victory of Abdul El Sayed, a former public health official who campaigned on Medicare for All. In a few minutes, we'll ask former President Barack Obama's chief strategist how he would advise El Sayed. But first, a preview of what lies ahead as the Michigan Democrat prepares to face former Republican Congressman Mike Rogers.
12: Colin Jackson of the Michigan Public Radio Network joins us to discuss what's next now that the primary election is over. Good morning, Colin.
1: Good morning.
12: So let's start with why this race is so competitive. Michigan is a swing state. What does that mean for the Senate race?
1: You know, well, President Trump won Michigan in 2024, but a Republican hasn't won a U.S. Senate race here since the 90s. You have Democratic strongholds in Southeast Michigan, you know, think Detroit or Ann Arbor, and pockets around college towns and population centers like Grand Rapids and Lansing. But West Michigan, Northern Michigan, you know, minus a few places here and there, are generally redder. And to borrow a term, El Sayed will have to lose by less in those rural areas to win the state.
12: Tell us how El Sayed will try to go about doing that.
1: During the primary, El Sayed pushed a populist platform that he often boiled down to, you know, three slogans: money out of politics, Medicare for all, and money in your pocket. He built a younger coalition campaigning alongside Bernie Sanders, Alexandria Ocasio-Cortez, and other progressive voices. And he beat Congresswoman Haley Stevens, a moderate, in the primary. And, you know, she relied on a traditional coalition of Black, working class, and Jewish voters. Now El Sayed is going to have to appeal to those voters, you know. He's already calling for Democrats to unite behind him to defeat Mike Rogers. He said that to Michelle yesterday on your show.
4: We also know that what unites us is way bigger than what divides us. We know that Trumpism has been just a colossal failure. We know that to defeat Trumpism, we're going to have to defeat Trump's handpicked candidate for U.S. Senate.
12: What messaging are we hearing from Mike Rogers, the Republican?
1: Mike Rogers is an establishment Republican with a long track record in office, but he can also appeal to the MAGA base. And Rogers is already trying to paint El Sayed, who is Muslim, as a communist and an extremist. You know, Rogers' reaction statement to the win included some dog whistles referencing terrorism and baselessly linking El Sayed to the Muslim Brotherhood. You know, El Sayed, who is the son of Egyptian immigrants, you know, he said he's dealt with this his whole life, and he considers it baseless fear-mongering.
6: We need a senator to fight for these jobs, to fight for these defense industrial base jobs. I'm the only guy in the race that actually worked on a car assembly line, Chrysler LeBaron convertible. Who doesn't want one of those? I will tell you that we're feeling pretty good about where we're going.
1: El Sayed does have the UAW endorsement, but blue-collar workers are still pretty much a big factor here.
12: Okay, so a lot of fear-mongering around El Sayed's faith. What are some of the main challenges for each campaign to win in November?
1: Rogers will have to balance appealing to MAGA Republicans while also not turning off the independents who are largely against Trump here. Meanwhile, El Sayed is going to need to bring in people that he may have turned off back to his side. You know, think some Oakland County Jewish voters in Metro Detroit who have issues with his criticism of Israel. There's establishment voters and moderate Dems who do think he's too extreme. And he'll also need to contend with the big fundraising gap. In the primary race, AIPAC and other outside groups spent over $60 million against him. Republican groups are pledging a lot of money against him, too. And AIPAC says it's committed to keeping El Sayed out of office.
12: That's Michigan Public Radio Network's Colin Jackson in Detroit. Thank you, Colin.
1: Thank you.
0: We're going to talk more about this with a political advisor to another candidate that some considered a long shot. David Axelrod was a senior advisor to former President Barack Obama and the chief strategist for both of Obama's presidential campaigns. Good morning, Mr. Axelrod. Welcome back.
8: Good morning.
0: So let's start with Michigan. On Wednesday's All Things Considered, Senator Bernie Sanders, the independent from Vermont, that you might call him the elder statesman of the progressive movement, had this to say about El Sayed's primary win.
9: This is the most extraordinary victory in modern American politics. He took on everybody and over $60 million that he won by one vote would have been an extraordinary victory.
0: Okay, so let's account for some election night adrenaline spillover, okay? But was
8: that
0: it
8: what
0: as
8: adrenaline
0: a,
8: sounds like? I don't know.
0: Was it as extraordinary as Senator Sanders says?
8: Yes. No, look, it,
7: I don't think it was the most extraordinary victory in history and so on, but it was a very, very impressive one in the sense that he was outspent vastly in that race. It may be a commentary on the limits of money in politics, but he survived that. But it was a lot closer than the polls suggested, and I think that he expected. And I, Michelle, think there is virtue in that. There's value in that, because one thing that I think El Sayed needs, he's incredibly talented as a candidate. He's passionate about issues. But he is very sure of himself in ways that can be off-putting. And I think there was a humbling element to this for both factions of the Democratic Party. They need each other. He did extraordinarily well with highly educated voters and with young people, but among rural voters, among African American voters, not so much. And that they're supposed, when you're talking about a working class movement, you got to bring the working class along with you.
0: I'm wondering if you see any comparison to Obama, in the sense that Obama's opponents tried to tie his name and his background to radical politics, similar to what Republicans are already doing with El Sayed. Do you see an

0: medications proven to treat addiction, why most doctors don't prescribe them, and All Things Considered from NPR News.
1: Tune in this afternoon at 4 o'clock to hear All Things Considered with Michigan Public's own Rebecca Hector. Checking some of the top stories we're following this morning, health workers at the epicenter of Congo's Ebola outbreak are protesting over unpaid wages. They abandoned several health facilities today demanding payment. The workers, including nurses, say they haven't been paid since the outbreak was declared in mid-May. Officials have blamed logistical issues for the delays. Wisconsin is the latest state where the battle over the direction of the Democratic Party will play out. Milwaukee County Executive David Crowley is trying to ride outgoing Governor Tony Evers' endorsement to a win in a year when voters are upset with mainstream Democrats. Democratic Socialist Francesca Hong is tapping into that anger in her candidacy to move Wisconsin to the left. And here in Michigan, local ballot measures to fund roads were very successful in Tuesday's election. We'll hear more on that story in 10 minutes. In Michigan public weather today, a chance of showers and thunderstorms, highs around 80 and 85 degrees. Tonight, patchy fog and a chance of more storms, lows between 65 and 70 degrees. Tomorrow, we'll see a mix of sun and clouds across the region, and we'll still have some likely showers, and highs will be near 85 degrees. 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It's 8:21.
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3: 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I'm Leila Fadel.
4: And I'm Michelle Martin. Good morning. The Senate Homeland Security Committee is scheduled to vote this morning whether to hold Dr. Anthony Fauci in contempt of Congress. Fauci was the nation's foremost infectious disease expert during the COVID-19 pandemic. Republicans on that Senate panel want to hold him in contempt after he refused to answer their questions last week during a hearing about his pandemic-era decisions. NPR congressional reporter Eric McDaniel is covering that vote and is with us now. Good morning, Eric.
5: Good morning.
4: Do you want to remind us of what Senate Republicans say Dr. Fauci did to provoke this?
5: Well, Fauci has long been targeted by those who feel frustrated by the U.S. government response to COVID. Critics who feel like they were misled by shifting guidance on masks and social distancing, frustrated by shutdowns, as well as a range of more fringe conspiracies. President Biden actually pardoned Fauci for any actions between 2014 and January 2025, the end of Biden's term, in acknowledgement of that scrutiny. Called before Congress last week, Anthony Fauci actually refused to answer questions from lawmakers by invoking his Fifth Amendment right to avoid self-incrimination, and that infuriated Libertarian Senator Rand Paul of Kentucky, a longtime critic of Fauci.
6: You argue that you did not personally issue every lockdown order, close every school, or impose every mandate, but officials across the country invoked your authority to justify these decisions. And you presented your recommendations not as judgments open to debate, but as dictates of science itself.
5: Paul says to Fauci, essentially, look, you're protected by a pardon from President Biden. You shouldn't have to worry about incriminating yourself. Though it's worth noting that pardon is through the end of Biden's term and wouldn't cover any congressional testimony now.
4: So this contempt of Congress vote, what is it?
5: Yeah, contempt of Congress is sort of like contempt of court. It's the legislature's tool to enforce their will where the legislature feels as though someone is obstructing their process. You've heard of judges saying, I might imprison you to compel your testimony if you're refusing to cooperate. This is basically the same idea. It isn't clear if the Department of Justice will go on to investigate Fauci over contempt of Congress or any other charges. These prosecutions are pretty pretty rare, but many Democrats do see a risk. They point to the prosecution of other prominent past officials that Trump dislikes, including his former FBI director, James Comey.
4: So you cover Congress, Eric, you know, all the time. Like, what stands out to you about this committee vote happening in the first place?
5: Yeah, I mean, in one sense, it's actually pretty surprising to me to see Congress remember they have these oversight powers at all in an era where we see the presidency and Supreme Court exercising, you know, just unprecedented amounts of might. Congress has the unilateral power to declare war and has refused to exercise that power after Trump started the Iran war without congressional authorization. We've also seen this come into play in the appropriations process. They've declared money should be for specific purposes, and then the Trump White House has assigned it elsewhere. But I'm pretty skeptical that many Americans will see this oversight specifically as a good use of Congress's time. According to Gallup, the polling organization, 28% of Americans see economic issues of all sorts as the biggest problems facing the country right now. Another 28%, a separate 28%, see the government itself as the biggest problem. And this vote on Anthony Fauci really, I think, addresses neither.
4: That is NPR congressional reporter Eric McDaniel. Eric, thank you.
5: Thank you.
3: The government in Puerto Rico says it will begin rationing water this week. A severe drought is the latest in a string of problems, leaving many people's taps dry. NPR's Adrian Florido reports.
7: Puerto Rico has gotten so little rain this summer that key reservoirs are on the verge of empty. Speaking to reporters Tuesday, Governor Jennifer González Colón said she had no choice but to turn off the flow of water to people's homes.
8: Pocas veces se ha visto ese embalse en esas condiciones y si continuamos de esa manera.
7: We've rarely seen our reservoirs so depleted, she said, and if we continue this way, we will run out of water. Beginning Friday, about 500,000 people in parts of the capital, San Juan, and in surrounding cities will have their water cut on a rotating schedule. 48 hours with water, then 48 hours without, until reservoirs are restored. That could take a long time because forecasters don't expect significant rainfall in the weeks ahead. In Puerto Rico, people are furious. Even before the drought, people were coping with water shortages for other reasons. This week, people brought empty water bottles and unwashed laundry to a protest in the capital. Dara Rivera was one of the organizers. She lives in San Juan, in a neighborhood where taps started going dry 13 months ago. She and her neighbors have kept track.
9: For the year, we have 123 interrupted days without water.
7: She spends a lot of time opening her faucet to see if anything comes out. She says it's been hard to plan her life, not knowing when she will have water and when she won't.
9: It changed your life. Totally. It changed your life. You know, water is essential for living, and not having is frustrating, you know, and not only for myself, for my neighbors, for the animals, for the island.
7: For months, Rivera and a growing coalition of citizens and public interest groups have been calling for the head of the public water utility to resign. So far, he hasn't budged. Now, Rivera and her neighbors are bracing for possibly even less water than they already get.
9: Imagine with the rationing. It's going to get worse for us.
7: The problems plaguing Puerto Rico's water systems have been building for years. Experts say a primary cause is infrastructure that's not been maintained because of the island's budget problems, but also a history of corruption. Major pipes have begun to crumble. According to the government, more than half of its water supply is lost to leaky underground pipes. As Governor González Colón prepares to start rationing supply, she says she'll tap emergency funding to distribute cisterns and drinking water to affected communities with help from the National Guard. She's also said that if rain remains elusive, water cuts could become more drastic. Adrian Florido, NPR News, San Juan, Puerto Rico.
3: Later today on All Things Considered, the Trump administration is proposing major changes to the Clean Water Act, aiming to cut red tape and construction costs. Environmental groups worry it could gut protections for millions of acres of wetlands and streams. Colorado is setting up its own defense. 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
1: 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I'm Kaylin Goss. Thanks for joining me today. Coming up, controlling weeds is a perennial problem for farmers. The EPA issued rules earlier this year for one controversial herbicide that can be prone to drifting and harming some crops and trees. We'll hear more on that story in 15 minutes.
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1: In Michigan Public weather today, a chance of showers and thunderstorms, highs around 80 and 85 degrees. It's 8:30.
12: Live from NPR News in Washington, I'm Dave Mattingly. A Senate committee is expected to vote today on whether to hold Dr. Anthony Fauci in contempt of Congress. Fauci declined to answer questions from members of the Senate Homeland Security Committee during a hearing last week on the federal government's response to the COVID pandemic. Fauci invoked his Fifth Amendment right against self-incrimination more than 100 times during the questioning. The Senate has confirmed Dr. Erica Schwartz to be director of the Centers for Disease Control and Prevention. NPR's Ping Huang says the CDC has been without a permanent leader for nearly a year.
13: Schwartz is a preventive medicine physician who formerly served as a top doctor for the Coast Guard and as deputy surgeon general in the first Trump administration. Public health leaders say Schwartz has excellent credentials, but she's stepping into a tough role under Health Secretary Robert F. Kennedy Jr., who's been critical of the agency and dismissive of its scientific expertise. They're looking for signs that Schwartz will stand up to the administration if she's pressured to make unscientific decisions or policies, as the last CDC director says she was asked to do. Dr. Dimitri Daskalakis is a former top official at CDC.
14: I really wish her luck in her new role, but I would also say it's not about the job, it's about the public health mission, and that needs to be her focus.
13: Schwartz will be sworn in the next few days. Ping Huang, NPR News.
12: This is NPR News from Washington.
1: With Michigan Public News, I'm Kaylin Goss. Local ballot measures to fund roads in Michigan were very successful in Tuesday's election. That's according to the County Road Association of Michigan. The group says more than 90% of new road millage proposals were approved. The County Road Association says improvements to Michigan's local roads and bridges are badly needed. The group says the approval of local ballot measures, plus hundreds of millions of dollars in state spending approved last year, will help make meaningful progress on the state's roads. An upset in a congressional primary in Flint and the Tri-Cities is sending shockwaves across the state. As Kristen Kappas explains, a Trump-endorsed candidate was defeated by an opponent who suspended his campaign.
15: Thomas Smith unexpectedly emerged as the GOP winner Wednesday, defeating Navy veteran Amir Hassan, whose endorsement from Trump positioned him as the favorite. Smith suspended his campaign on July 16th. However, doing so didn't take his name off the ballot. Zach Bannon is a spokesperson for the National Republican Congressional Committee. He says the 8th District has seen a shift to the right in the last few election cycles.
16: The Democrat embrace of socialism may earn cheers from the radical far left base, but it's going to cost some seats in Trump won districts like Michigan's 8th, where voters reject their extreme agenda.
15: Smith will face Democrat Kristen McDonald Rivett in November. She won the district by 7 percentage points in 2024. I'm Kristen Kappas.
1: The Democratic Senate primary is over, with former public health official Abdul El-Sayed defeating Congresswoman Haley Stevens by a slim margin. State Senator Mallory McMorrow dropped out from the U.S. Senate race in early July. She told reporters in Detroit yesterday that party unity is important.
17: What is most important now is that we recognize that for all of the differences we may have had in this primary, that those differences pale in comparison to the contrast that we face in November.
1: El-Sayed says he is now focused on beating Republican Mike Rogers in the general election.
18: You know, they think they want to use my whole name against me. Mike, listen, man, if you can't say the name, it's Abdurrahman. Keep the name out your damn mouth. I'll be happy to give you lessons.
1: Congresswoman Haley Stevens said in a statement that she has offered El Sayed her full support. This is Michigan Public News. Former public health official Abdul El Sayed won the Democratic primary for U.S. Senate, as NPR and we have been reporting this morning. The Associated Press called his narrow victory over Congresswoman Haley Stevens mid-morning yesterday. The race was watched closely across the nation as a litmus test for the direction of the Democratic Party ahead of the general election this fall. Stateside host April Baer spoke with El Sayed Wednesday afternoon about his win.
19: You had a conversation with Haley Stevens as the last of the numbers were being crunched on the race. Can you tell us what that conversation was like?
20: I mean, look, it was a contentious primary. We've both been running since last April. And, you know, obviously when you're running against an opponent from the same party, there's a lot you agree on, but there are the things that you disagree on that you tend to magnify. But, you know, both of us agreed that we have a responsibility to defeat Trumpism, and Mike Rogers is the worst manifestation of that in Michigan. And she said, you know, she is absolutely excited to do all she can to defeat him. I'm just so grateful for that. I've been on the losing side of a primary before. It's not fun. But at the same time, we know what the work is. And I'm just grateful that there is so much more that brings us together. I'm looking forward to working to take on Mike Rogers and to defeat Trumpism. But it's going to take all the folks who voted for her and all the folks who voted for me and a lot of folks who voted for Trump three times and a lot of folks who didn't vote at all to come together to recognize what we can do when we finally build a political movement that's not bought and paid for by big corporations, but instead is about delivering for real people. And that's the work that animates everything we've been doing. It's the work that inspires me. It's the work that has been the core of the conversations I've gotten to share for 13 months. And I'm looking forward to 13 more weeks.
19: When you have a primary that's decided so closely like this, it's very clear that there are some voters who really felt Haley's message and who were more comfortable with her approach. And there were a great many Michigan voters in the Democratic Party who were much more comfortable with what you had to say. I mean, it kind of feels to me like there's a lot that's still unresolved between these two groups.
20: You know, I think that might be true. And not everybody who votes for you agrees with you on everything. But I want us to step back and ask a few basic questions about what it is democracy ought to be for. Because I think, you know, whether you voted for Congresswoman Stevens or me, you probably agree that the power of money in politics is too big. You probably agree that people ought to be able to afford their groceries. You probably agree that people ought to have more health care brought to you by the government rather than less. You probably agree that we should not be fighting this stupid war in Iran. You probably agree that housing ought to be something we provide more of. You probably agree that we need to be able to drink clean water and breathe clean air. When it comes to Mike Rogers and his agenda, this was a guy who was in Congress for 14 years and never saw a corporate PAC check he did not want to take, to the point where he voted to raise prescription drug prices I don't know how many times, helped to architect the legislation that kicked off the opioid epidemic. 600,000 deaths later, he has still to fully reckon with his responsibility, because he left Congress to make $14 million he can't account for trading on the relationships he made while he was in Congress. But I guess $14 million is not enough. A McMansion in Florida is not enough. So he's back. He lost last time with Donald Trump on the ballot. So he's a historically bad candidate, and also just somebody who is willing to corrupt his office to pick our pockets to do corporate bidding. And I think there's so much more that connects folks in our movement, folks who voted for Congresswoman Stevens, then divides us. And so we're looking forward to continuing to reach out to folks to build that big tent that the party is supposed to be to defeat Mike Rogers and Trumpism.
19: If there's one thing we've learned in this primary cycle, it's that the polls can be less than helpful if you're actually trying to be predicting the winner as a layperson. However, there is one I have to ask you about. There was a Glenn Gariff poll in the final weeks of July that showed Mike Rogers with a pretty comfortable 10-point lead ahead of you. What do you take away from that?
20: I think, as we all learned yesterday, polls don't vote, people do. So if you're worried about that, then we got work to do. because worrying is not going to change the outcome. What's going to change the outcome is grabbing a clipboard and knocking on some doors. What's going to change the outcome is making a contribution to a campaign. What's going to change the outcome is deciding to put your shoulder into the work. And so for anybody who's out there worrying, what I will tell you is that we have built a movement of people, by people, and for people. We've built a movement that took it on the chin, $70 million. They set records for how much money they spent to beat us. But where they couldn't answer us was a community of people believing in something coming together. And I think that's what's going to ultimately beat Trumpism. That's what's going to beat Mike Rogers. And I'm asking folks to come and join us now. If you're worried about those polls, help us beat them.
19: You've been resolute about rejecting corporate money during the primary cycle. Does that change now?
20: No.
19: What about the responsibilities of candidates toward how dark money is spent in their races?
20: Look, I wish we could abolish the entire system of dark money. I mean, when you look at the outside spending, the 11-to-1 gap, that was all dark money spending against us. You know, I think all of us would agree that if we could abolish that whole system, we should. And I'll tell you, on day one in my time in the Senate, I will start working on that, and I hope to abolish that system. Right now, though, I just want you to understand that Mike Rogers is bringing $45 million to bear on day one of this campaign. Likely, if you turn on the television, you're probably seeing some vile attack ads about me, which is kind of a normal thing now because apparently that's just what happens in Michigan. People will turn on the TV and see a vile attack ad about me. But I want you to think about who pays for that. All the corporations, DTE, Blue Cross, all these folks who want to raise your rates, raise your premiums, pick your pocket when you go shopping at the grocery store. And we have to beat them, and then we have to beat the system that enables them. I'm grateful for support from folks like the UAW, from the National Nurses United, from the Working Families Party. And right now, they've come together to try and push back against the insane amount of corporate and special interest money that we're seeing on the other side. But when I get to the U.S. Senate, I want to end that whole system. Because ask yourself whether or not yesterday's primary would have been nearly as divisive if there hadn't been $70 million spent against one candidate.
19: You were outspent this much, but you still managed to succeed. I mean, what should we take away from the value and the role of money in politics?
20: Well, if the many come together, they can beat the money. But we weren't supposed to win that race. This is a pretty historic outcome. Nobody's ever been outspent that much at all, ever. And certainly nobody's ever beaten it. But our movement, inspired by the idea that we can get money out of politics, put money in your pocket, pass Medicare for all, we beat it. But here's the thing about it. Democracy is a team sport. It requires people deciding that they're going to be on the team. And we're asking to build the biggest possible team. Because if you ask yourself, what world do we want to live in? One where Mike Rogers is our next United States Senator and Donald Trump goes unchecked? Or one where we win this race, we flip the balance of power in the Senate, we hold Donald Trump accountable for all that he is doing, and we get on to the work of ending the dark money, of passing Medicare for all, of holding big corporations accountable for the monopolies that they try to build, of taxing billionaires their wealth, of rebuilding our schools, of keeping our money here instead of sending it abroad? Those couldn't contrast more. And so we need you on this team.
1: That was Dr. Abdul El-Sayed speaking with stateside host April Baer.
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1: 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I'm Kaylin Goss. 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Coming up, the Marketplace Morning Report. Credit is getting easier to access, even for borrowers once considered too risky. We'll hear more on that story, plus all the morning's business news in 9 minutes. In Michigan public weather today, a chance of showers and thunderstorms, highs around 80 and 85 degrees. Tonight, patchy fog and a chance of more storms, lows between 65 and 70 degrees.
0: Good morning, I'm Laura Kane at the BBC. Myanmar's military ruler, Min Aung Hlaing, has received a red carpet welcome to Thailand as he seeks to break his diplomatic isolation despite the continuing civil war. Human rights groups say the visit is legitimizing a brutal military regime. The BBC's Jonathan Head.
6: This visit's been on the cards for a few weeks now, but as details of it have been published by the Thais, it's clear they want a full relationship, no caveats. Clearly, Thailand also would like to see Myanmar moving to end the civil war, but there's no sign that they're making that a condition.
0: Japan's Prime Minister Sanae Takeuchi has marked the anniversary of the atomic bombing of Hiroshima by saying the country bears the responsibility of tirelessly pursuing the realization of a world without nuclear weapons. She reaffirmed Japan's three non-nuclear principles of not possessing, producing, or allowing nuclear weapons on its territory. Here's Kurubi Mori.
21: Takeuchi's speech comes as the government prepares to revise its key national security documents later this year, prompting debate over whether Japan's non-nuclear policy could come under renewed scrutiny. Public reaction online shows some questioning whether Takeuchi, who is widely regarded as hawkish, will keep this pledge to uphold the current policy.
0: And Guatemala's Institute of Volcanology has declared the eruption of the Fuego volcano officially over, allowing more than 1,600 evacuated residents to return home. I'm Laura Kane at the BBC in London.
1: This is Michigan Public. It's 8:45.
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4: 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I'm Michelle Martin.
3: And I'm Leila Fadel. Weeds can be the bane of a farmer's existence, so many use herbicides to control them. Drift from one of those chemicals is raising concerns. For years, dicamba has been part of a legal fight that brought new regulations, but no end to the controversy. Harvest Public Media's Will Bauer reports.
22: On Kevin Johnson's farm in eastern Illinois near the Indiana border, weeds can be a really big issue. He and his family grow corn and soybeans, and they care a lot about the soil. Instead of tilling the field to kill the weeds, Johnson relies on a mixture of herbicides, including dicamba.
23: We have to have every tool in the toolbox. Weeds are not getting easier to kill.
22: Dicamba is a potent weed killer that many farmers have used since the 1960s. Agrochemical companies like Bayer, Syngenta, and BASF all produce it. The herbicide is so powerful that it can kill more than weeds, like grapes, tomatoes, even some trees. Soybeans and cotton that have not been genetically modified are also at risk. Aaron Hager, a weed science professor at the University of Illinois, says using dicamba can be a contentious topic, even among farmers, because after it's sprayed above a certain temperature, it can vaporize and travel for miles.
24: The dicamba mindset among end users or non-end users was like the 2016 presidential election. You were in one camp or the other, and if you weren't in my camp, you were wrong.
22: In 2024, a federal court banned three dicamba-based weed killers for the second time and determined the Environmental Protection Agency broke the law when it allowed their use. Now the EPA has reapproved dicamba for use on two specific genetically modified crops, cotton and soybeans. And the agency calls the new regulations the strongest ever. For example, they don't allow dicamba to be sprayed if it's hotter than 95 degrees. The idea being, the hotter the temperature, the greater the risk of dicamba vaporizing and drifting. In statements, dicamba manufacturers praised the decision, which allowed its continued use. They said following the new rules is something they take seriously. Environmental advocates panned the decision. Kim Ernt-Pitcher is the director of ecological health for Prairie Rivers Network, a conservation nonprofit, and has been documenting drift damage for several years.
25: Once you see it, you can't unsee it.
22: She says dicamba stresses trees and even kills others. In a public park about an hour from St. Louis, Ernt-Pitcher points out that the leaves on the bur oak trees are curled and cupped around the edges.
25: They're also just misshapen. You can see that even some of the tips are folded and some of them are severely stunted.
22: And Ernt-Pitcher doesn't expect these new EPA rules, or labels as they're known, to break the cycle.
25: Over and over, the courts have dealt with this issue, and we've had extremely technical, long labels to follow, and it's still causing injury, and it's really frustrating to see it come back.
22: Back on the farm in eastern Illinois, Johnson says he's sympathetic to those with concerns about dicamba. He and his neighbors plant dicamba-resistant soybeans in adjacent fields to avoid drift problems. To him, the key comes down to communication.
23: I think we're getting better to that, but up until that point, I don't think everybody was having a conversation. We wave at each other, stuff like that. But you gotta have those conversations.
22: Johnson says he wishes there was a better chemical to use, but for now they have to work with what they have. However, a farmers' coalition and others are still trying to prevent the use of dicamba. They filed another lawsuit against the EPA earlier this year. For NPR News, I'm Will Bauer in Vermilion County, Illinois.
3: 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I'm Leila Fadel.
4: And I'm Michelle Martin.
1: Good morning. I'm Kaylin Goss, and this is Michigan Public. Coming up, NewsHour from the BBC. Is the diplomatic isolation of Myanmar's military ruler over? We'll hear more on that, plus all the latest in international news in 15 minutes.
19: Cyclosporiasis has infected more than 10,000 Michiganders this summer and led to the deaths of at least two people. The federal government response has been muted. Next time on Stateside, we'll find out what's going on with state efforts to track the disease and get some advice on what's safe to eat. I'm April Baer. Please join us for that story and more.
1: 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In Michigan Public weather today, a chance of showers and thunderstorms, highs around 80 and 85 degrees. Tonight, patchy fog across the region and a chance of some more storms, lows between 65 and 70 degrees. Tomorrow, we'll see a mix of sun and clouds and more showers likely again with highs near 85 degrees. You're listening to Michigan Public on air and online at michiganpublic.org. It's 8:51.
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8: From Marketplace in New York, I'm Kimberly Adams. Credit cards are becoming more accessible. According to new research out today from the credit bureau TransUnion, the number of cards issued went up nearly 12% in the first quarter from the same time a year ago. One area of growth is subprime borrowers, that is, people with less than stellar credit. Marketplace's Stephanie Hughes has more.
9: In years past, lenders were not so keen to give credit cards to people with poor credit histories, says Michelle Ranieri, vice president of research and consulting at TransUnion. So this expansion of credit to them is new.
10: Now we're seeing that even people who have a 550 credit score, which is pretty low, are getting credit cards.
9: Ranieri says lenders are putting relatively low limits on what those subprime borrowers can spend on their new credit cards, say around $500. But that's still useful at a time when prices for everyday things are going up.
10: The costs are just higher. And so that extension of credit, I think, reflects that they're needing this for their cash flow in order to get through the month.
11: Gas is now over $4 a gallon, so the money has to come from somewhere.
9: Aaron Klein's a senior fellow in economic studies at the Brookings Institution. He says this need for funds also creates an opportunity for credit card issuers.
11: They think they can make money. They're charging high interest rates. There are a lot of fees. They think it's profitable.
9: Klein says the fact that subprime borrowers are turning more to credit cards shows the broader economy isn't working that well for lower income people. Life is more expensive, and they are not getting paid enough to keep up. I'm Stephanie Hughes from Marketplace.
8: Let's do the numbers. Dow, S&P, and NASDAQ futures are mixed in the negative 6/10 to positive 2/10% range, with the Dow future up 131 points. The 10-year Treasury yield is up at 4.65%. We just got the latest reading on the number of people filing for first-time unemployment benefits. 199,000 people filed claims last week. That's 1,000 more than the previous week. We'll get the monthly federal jobs report tomorrow morning at 8:30 a.m. Wall Street time. And there are multiple reports. The U.S. and Iran are closing in on a deal to reopen the Strait of Hormuz. Brent crude is trading up 1.3% at $80.81 a barrel.
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8: We've been reporting a lot on the rural healthcare crisis around the country, and later today, a community in rural Maine will likely learn whether its local hospital will close labor and delivery services. Maine Health, the state's largest health system, has proposed closing the birthing unit at Lincoln Hospital in Damariscotta in the state's Midcoast region. It would be the fifth rural Maine hospital to stop delivering babies in the last 2 years and the 12th in a decade. But the community is fighting hard to keep it open. Marketplace's Samantha Fields reports from Maine.
12: It only takes Cecilia Ackerman 15 minutes to get to Lincoln Hospital from her house, which is particularly convenient now that she's in her third trimester and has to go every 2 weeks.
13: How are you doing?
14: Good.
12: Ackerman is 39, and she's due to deliver her second baby here in October.
14: I'm lucky in that I'm still able to choose the hospital.
13: Let's get your blood pressure.
12: She could be one of the last patients who has the choice to deliver here. If Maine Health votes to close labor and delivery, the next closest hospital for her would be at least 40 minutes away.
14: I definitely would not want to be sitting in Route 1 traffic when there's like literally no other alternate route you can take.
12: In this part of Maine, lots of people live down long peninsulas where there's only one road in or out. Moira Rose Richards lives at the end of the Bristol Peninsula.
15: If Lincoln Hospital's labor and delivery unit closes, I would have to drive an hour south in active labor.
12: She did that with her first son 5 years ago.
15: He came out so quickly that the floor manager almost had to birth him, but she couldn't because his umbilical cord was wrapped around his neck a couple of times and we were losing his vitals really quickly.
12: They both made it, but it was scary. So when Richards got pregnant again, she decided to deliver at Lincoln, 20 minutes from her house, which was good because her second son came even faster.
15: It's unbelievable to even think about not having access to a local labor and delivery unit.
12: But that is increasingly the reality in much of Maine. Nearly half of all hospitals in the state now lack labor and delivery, and Lincoln could be next.
16: Nobody here, including myself, wants to close that labor and delivery unit.
12: Cindy Wade is president of Lincoln Hospital. She says none of the nearly dozen rural Maine hospitals that have closed labor and delivery in the last decade wanted to, but they all faced real challenges.
16: Some could not get nurses. Some had no OBGYN providers. Some, it was straight up financials.
12: In Lincoln's case, Wade says the primary issue is they haven't been able to recruit OBGYNs. Valerie Donahue is a family doctor at the hospital who's certified in obstetrics, and she says that is true.
17: But I think we've done a really poor job of sort of advertising what it means to be a rural doctor.
12: Some of the things Maine Health says have made it hard to recruit have upsides in her experience, like being on call. Even though you have to be available more often here, it's a lot less busy and demanding than at a city hospital. And having fewer babies to deliver means you get more time with your patients.
17: I think it's a good thing. I think we get to develop more of a rapport with them, more of a relationship.
12: That and safety concerns is a big part of what motivated Moira Rose Richards and her friend Margaret Reynolds, another local mom, to help start a community coalition to protest the closure.
26: We're doing this because we love their hospital.
12: Hundreds of people have come out to town halls and rallies. Thousands have signed a petition. And politicians on both sides of the aisle have voiced support. Reynolds says her hope is to keep labor and delivery open at Lincoln and raise money to create a center for maternal and infant health here.
0: This is not just about Maine. This is a trend that is happening countrywide. Why not make this the test case?
12: And she says instead of closing, try something new that could be a model for rural areas around the country. I'm Samantha Fields for Marketplace.
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1: Good morning. I'm Kaylin Goss, and this is Michigan Public. Thanks again for joining me today. 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
2: I'm Stephen Henderson, and I've spent a long time as a journalist here in Michigan, seeing our challenges up close and in a lot of detail. 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
6: Welcome to NewsHour. It's live from the BBC World Service in London. I'm Tim Franks. Has the boss of world football done enough to save himself? Gianni Infantino says he has the backing of his senior FIFA executives. His critics, especially in Europe, say they're not done yet.
18: You can say you are democratizing the game on a global level, which is good, but you should find a way of not using it for saving your power.
6: Also, Ukraine carries out more strikes on Russian oil refineries. Has Myanmar's military ruler broken out of diplomatic isolation? And the black Cambridge professor who's resigned over allegations of fabrication and plagiarism. We'll hear from a supporter who says the issue here turns on racism.
20: The actual core of the issue is that a young black man who is a professor has come under this unprecedented attack.
6: All that to come after the news.
21: BBC News with Govinda Gill. Ukrainian drone attacks have left pools of black smoke hanging over the Russian city of Yaroslavl, the home of one of the country's biggest oil refineries. The local governor described it as the largest ever attack by Ukraine. Vitaly Shevchenko says Ukrainian attacks on refineries have had a big impact in Russia.
24: They've had a massive effect on Russia's ability to fill up their cars. There are huge queues of people trying to get fuel that we've seen for weeks now. The thing about oil refineries is that it's possible to repair them in most cases. So for Ukraine, unless they maintain this campaign of deep strikes, it's hardly likely to have a massive impact. And the Russian military, it has to be said, are going to be the last people to suffer because of this. They still have fuel.
21: In Ukraine, at least 10 deaths have been reported following the latest wave of Russian air attacks. Myanmar's military ruler, Min Aung Hlaing, has received a red carpet welcome to Thailand as he seeks to break his diplomatic isolation despite the continuing civil war. After meeting Thailand's Prime Minister, he claimed Myanmar was on the path of democracy. Jonathan Head is in Bangkok.
27: Thailand is really bringing relations back to the way they were right before the coup, much faster than people expected. Min Aung Hlaing still has done nothing to make any moves to end the civil war, but the Thai government has decided it has so many issues it needs to resolve with Myanmar. They've decided to invite him here and restore their relationship to the way it was. So the solidarity that Southeast Asia showed him before in keeping Min Aung Hlaing at arm's length while the bloodshed continued in Myanmar has cracked.
21: The foreign ministers of Jordan, the UAE, Indonesia, Pakistan, Turkey, Saudi Arabia, Qatar and Egypt have accused Israel of undermining recent efforts to conclude a peace deal in Gaza. In a joint statement, they condemned what they called Israeli violations in the Gaza Strip. Israel says its recent attacks have targeted Hamas militants. After a break of 4 years, Indonesia has resumed exporting endangered long-tailed macaques to the United States for use in laboratory testing. Nearly 2,000 of the monkeys will be exported. Our correspondent in Jakarta, Lisa Tambunan, explains.
3: Long-tailed macaques are the most widely used non-human primates in biomedical research globally. And with past research showing their immune system reacts similarly to human immune system, making these monkeys what researchers say ideal models for testing vaccines and treatments for viruses. On the other side is a financial one. Indonesian officials justify the trade by highlighting lucrative research demand from the US as one of its biggest markets.
21: BBC News. Tributes are pouring in for the Ugandan footballer David Owori, killed by robbers in the capital Kampala. Police say he was assaulted on Monday after resisting an attempt to steal his mobile phone. Owori captained Sports Club Villa, the Uganda Premier League record champions. Richard Kagoe reports.
4: Sports Club Villa, where David Owori was captain, says it has lost more than a player, describing him as a leader, brother and friend. Uganda's Football Federation called him an inspiration to a generation. The national team, the Cranes, said it had lost a football star who carried the hopes of Uganda. Parliament on Wednesday observed a minute's silence in his honour and called for a swift investigation. His death has fueled public anger over violent crime in Uganda. It comes less than 2 months after rugby player Sidney Kogodio was killed by a mob in Kampala.
1: With Michigan Public News, I'm Kaylin Goss. Governor Gretchen Whitmer is appealing the federal government's denial of applications for statewide disaster preparation grants. Michigan Public's Steve Carmody reports.
5: The Federal Emergency Management Agency denied the state's activation of the Hazard Mitigation Grant Program. It's an assistance program that develops local preparedness and mitigates the risk and damage from future disasters. FEMA did activate individual assistance and public assistance programs for dozens of counties hard hit by April floods and tornadoes. The governor insists the Hazard Mitigation Grant Program is an important asset to keep these communities prepared for the future. I'm Steve Carmody.
1: Wayne County's public transit millage passed during Tuesday's primary election. It renews public transportation for communities that are already in the Smart Mass Transit system and adds in 17 other communities. Supporters say the millage will increase access to jobs, healthcare, schools, and other essential services. Opponents argue that the system is too inefficient and underused. This is Michigan Public News.
6: Hello and welcome to NewsHour. It's coming to you live from the BBC World Service studios in central London. I'm Tim Franks. We've got two stories today of people in prominent positions coming under enormous pressure to resign. One of them has done so. He's a professor at Cambridge University, a black professor at one of the world's most prestigious institutions, and it's been a saga which has made headlines around the world. More on that in about 45 minutes. First, though, a rather more globally famous figure who's come under pressure to step down, but has insisted he's staying, and indeed that he's fighting back against what he calls the attacks on the name and reputation of the body he leads. That man is Gianni Infantino, president of FIFA, the governing body of world football. He came in for an avalanche of criticism after his proposal, now ditched, to sell off stakes in FIFA competitions to private investors. After an emergency meeting of his management board, Mr. Infantino appears intent on campaigning for a re-election for a fourth term in office next March. And he has his supporters. Fleetwood Hyer is one of them. He's president of Malawi's Football Association. And he's been speaking to my NewsHour colleague, James Menendez.
10: I have worked with FIFA president Gianni Infantino, and I have seen his commitment to growing football globally, particularly in developing countries such as Malawi. Through FIFA Forward and other development programs and projects, many member associations have benefited significantly. And for that, we remain grateful, and I can assure you that I support him wholeheartedly.
19: And what about his plan to sell off some of the rights to tournaments like the World Cup to private enterprise? Why did you support that?
10: The benefits of this proposal is that we are going to generate more income. That is going to transcend to football development. Countries like Malawi, which is economically considered one of the poorest countries in the world, it was non-brainer. It's something that I couldn't think twice of not supporting it.
19: So you saw the plan as a way to generate more money and that would filter down directly to the development of football in your country?
10: To me, that was the biggest support. If football can create money out of itself, it's better off.
7: The boss of Malawi's FA, Football Association Fleetwood Hire. Where now then for the critics of the FIFA boss? Oke Gertlich is president of the German club St. Pauli and the vice president of the German Football Association. What's his reaction to the statement that came out of that emergency meeting?
9: Nothing about it is surprising me, because nothing about this crisis we faced last week guarantees that changes coming. What we see is that privilege with money is using money for power, and this is something definitely which we all need to discuss, whether it's clubs or the continental federations, but also the players and fans need to get involved, because we have to discuss what kind of football and especially what kind of governance we want to have.
7: But this statement out of this senior meeting of FIFA executives in Morocco does say, it acknowledges that mistakes were made, but it says that it wasn't the intention for exactly the people that you're talking about, the members of FIFA, the words of the statement, feel excluded from the process and that the process should have been handled differently. So there is an acknowledgement that mistakes were made and there should have been a broader consultation process. Why are you saying that is not sufficient for you?
9: Because we are waiting since 2015, after the corruption scandal, that the misgoverned bodies of football, and there are not only FIFA, but potentially others, need structural reforms. And these were promised a decade ago, but nothing happened. And therefore, we need better internal governance mechanisms and effective external oversight.
7: You're referring, of course, to what happened when FIFA was led by its previous boss, Sepp Blatter, and there were all sorts of allegations about the role that he played and the awarding, for example, of the World Cup to Qatar back in 2012. But I just wonder, actually, whether whenever you get global sporting bodies such as FIFA, with the huge amounts of money and prestige that go with these games, that you're going to get people fighting tooth and nail over how the money is earned and how it's spent. And in a sense, I just wonder whether it's part of the business.
9: Oh, well, of course, it's always where huge amounts of money are flowing. Of course, things can be getting pretty strange. But why not having some external oversight when you are overpronouncing for years that you are doing it for the communities, the global communities? And the German Football Association has already said it will not support Gianni Infantino's next term.
7: Yeah, except, I mean, we've heard from the president of the Malawian Football Association, who has said that, you know, yes, he agrees that this proposal was badly put together, badly handled in terms of the lack of consultation, but he has seen, in his view, a real commitment from FIFA under Gianni Infantino to growing football in developing countries. And when you've got smaller associations, I should say, such as his, who potentially stand to gain tens of millions of dollars out of a proposal such as this, you can understand why they may well be saying this may have been badly handled, but it was well-intentioned.
9: Well, yes, the hypocrisy of all this is that the support of every association worldwide is something Gianni Infantino has pointed out on many levels. So,
7: but why is that hypocritical?
9: No, that's not hypocritical at all. The hypocritical point is, with the money which comes from certain areas of the world, you are growing a tournament for, of course, getting access for many more other associations and countries. But therefore, you're not able to, for example, host a World Cup in smaller countries because they just don't have the capacities in stadiums, arenas.
19: Does that really matter?
9: I think this is also to be put into consideration. How are we able to host World Cups? With how many countries are we able to play? And this is what's it all about. It's about governance and processes and whether they are transparent, whether they are democratic, or whether they are just pouring money to many associations which can secure your vote of being FIFA president.
7: Ulke Gürtlich, president of the German clubs St. Pauli and vice president of the German Football Association. Let's turn to the football journalist Henry Winter, vastly experienced, has been watching the game for a long, long time. And Henry, I just wonder what your thoughts are today on how safe Gianni Infantino is.
11: Hi, Tim. So slightly sad at the state of events and still waiting really for UEFA's reaction. UEFA have been pretty quick to react to what FIFA have done, whether it's on ticket prices or whether this ill-conceived plan that they came up with. But the clock is ticking in a way, because August the 14th is when there'll be decision or reflections on a decision about the 64-team World Cup. And that will polarise a lot of views.

0: Michigan Public on this Thursday morning. I'm Mike Perini. Later on today's show, 1A will continue its series on uncertainty and how it relates to creativity. What happens to the creative process when you just don't know what comes next? Stay with us for that conversation this morning at 11. Michigan Public is 91.7 in Ann Arbor and Detroit, 91.1 in Flint, 91.3 in Port Huron, 89.7 in Lansing, and 104.1 in Grand Rapids.
1: I'm Scott Tong. The remains of people kidnapped from Africa during the transatlantic slave trade are revealing new details about their origins.
2: The teeth pick up the signature, if you want, of the place where people grew up.
1: New science on the journey of enslaved Africans. 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
0: Listen for Here and Now, coming up this afternoon at 1. Join Michigan Public's Rebecca Hector and University of Michigan Professor Emerita Ann Curzan for Grammar Night at the Arc in downtown Ann Arbor. The hosts of That's What They Say will discuss our ever-changing English language and your favorite language peeves. That's Wednesday, August 12th at 7 p.m. In-person admission is at capacity, but you can still watch online. Learn more and register at michiganpublic.org/events. In the Michigan Public weather forecast, mostly cloudy today with areas of rain and thunderstorms, highs from the upper 70s to the mid-80s. Tonight we'll have a continued chance of rain and storms. We'll have lows in the mid to upper 60s. Tomorrow, lots of clouds, some sunny areas, still rain and storms possible with highs in the low to mid-80s. Right now in Grand Rapids, Lansing and Flint, it's 72 degrees, Ann Arbor 74, and Detroit 76. It's 1020.
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1: I can immediately tell, okay, they're a little flirty today. They're excited to interact with other people. Or if they gasp when I introduce a monster and run away instead of fighting it, that just informs me on what kind of players they are today. And I think it makes the story better overall.
2: Let's go to our voicemail. We got this message from Bree, a novelist in Morristown, New Jersey, who really welcomes getting stuck.
3: Because when I'm writing a story, I like to sit back and have the characters give me an idea of where they want to go. I know that sounds corny, but it really does work.
2: We also heard from Miriam, who says, I was working on a documentary years ago, and I seemed to be besieged with many different junctures, and I wasn't sure which way to turn. I decided that every time I took my dogs for a walk, which was daily, I would focus my attention on a particular problem that I was facing with the documentary. Without fail, within the first minute of sitting out on that walk, I had solved the problem. We're talking to Jennifer Herrera, literary agent and author of Siren Says. Also with us, Simon Rich, a screenwriter and author of Glory Days, and Jasmine Boulard, the official dungeon master of Wizards of the West Coast. Coming up, we play Dungeons & Dragons on air. You'll meet my character, D'Avriel, a level 3 elf. I'm quite fond of her because I got to create her. So you get a peek inside what 1A staff is up to on our lunch breaks in just a moment. We'll be right back.
4: 1A comes to you here on Michigan Public. I'm Mike Perini. On the next Fresh Air, author Claire Vey Watkins will talk about her new novel, Yellow Pine. It follows a woman living off the grid deep in the Mojave Desert, but the area becomes threatened by an encroaching energy company. Hear what she's got to say on Fresh Air, today at noon. Michigan Public is 91.7 in Ann Arbor and Detroit, 91.1 in Flint, 91.3 in Port Huron, 89.7 in Lansing, and 104.1 in Grand Rapids.
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4: 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In Michigan Public weather, gray skies today with a chance of rain and thunderstorms, and highs from the upper 70s to the mid-80s. Tonight we'll have a continued chance of showers and thunderstorms with lows in the mid to upper 60s, and more rain and storms possible tomorrow under lots of clouds but a few sunny spots and highs in the low to mid-80s. Right now in Grand Rapids, it's 73 degrees, Flint and Lansing 74, Ann Arbor 77, and Detroit 78. It's 11:20.
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2: This is 1A. I'm Jen White. We're discussing the link between uncertainty and creativity. It's part of our series Pending, all about not knowing what's next. We've covered uncertainty at work, in religion or belief, and in your everyday life. Our guests today are sharing their creative work. We're here with Simon Rich, a former SNL writer. He's also an author and screenwriter. Jennifer Herrera, a literary agent and the author of the novel Siren Says. It's out later this month. And Jasmine Boulard, the official dungeon

0: This is Fresh Air. Let's get back to my interview with novelist Claire Vey Watkins. Her new novel is called Yellow Pine. So you describe how living in the desert means living with death all around you. And I want to say that I grew up with Westerns on TV and Westerns in the movies. And one of like the common themes, one of the common plot points in Westerns is that somebody's kind of trekking through the desert and they're lost and they're parched and they're on the verge of death and buzzards are flying overhead. Or the villain has dragged the hero into the desert and left him or her there to die, and they're parched and, you know, starving and buzzards are flying overhead. So I don't think that's what you mean when you say there's death all around you in the desert. So what do you mean? What is dying all around you?
1: Well, it's not that dissimilar from those tropes, you know. I think to be a small, you know, barely upright, hairless mammal walking around in that climate can be really scary, and it does make you feel like, oh, I could die out here, you know. It's not, we're really not that far away, you know. Your air conditioning, your car overheats. You're on the side of the road and it's 120 degrees, there will be buzzards circling. And I think there's something primal and immediate about that. And I think I was exposed to it mostly because my my mom ran this little museum and rock shop on the edge of Death Valley. And a lot of tourists would come through, especially European tourists. Maybe they had seen some of those Westerns that you had seen and wanted to have a Death Valley adventure. And my mom used to say that it was her job to save the European body from the European imagination. And I would listen to her, and occasionally people would go missing, and I would listen to the dramas of someone

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1: Sure that Americans continue to have access to this information, because when we demand to have access to vaccines that we know work, we tend to get them regardless of the politics.
2: Yeah, and briefly, what future mRNA vaccines could be on the way for, say, HIV or cancer?
1: So, yeah, absolutely. Cancer, I think, is one of the most promising applications of this technology. And even though that's not my field, there have been incredible clinical trial results lately. So I really do hope that the administration overall changes its perspective on this, because certainly for emerging viruses like the ones I study, these vaccines have tremendous application potential as well.
2: Angela Rasmussen is a virologist at the University of Saskatchewan. Angela, always good to have you. Thanks so much.
1: Thank you, Scott.
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3: And this is Michigan Public. I'm Mike Perini. In China, the bao, a kind of bun, is common for breakfast in almost every region of the vast country. We'll learn more about that in 15 minutes. Michigan Public is 91.7 in Ann Arbor and Detroit, 91.1 in Flint, 91.3 in Port Huron, 89.7 in Lansing, and 104.1 in Grand Rapids.
4: Lindsay Clancy is on trial for killing her three young children. She doesn't deny that she did it. The question is, why did she do it? And could an intervention for her eroding mental health have led to a different outcome? We're going to ask a specialist next time on Today Explained.
3: That's this afternoon at 2:30. In Michigan Public weather, mostly cloudy today, a chance of rain and thunderstorms with highs from the upper 70s to mid 80s.
5: There's no shortage of opinions about our challenges here in Michigan. 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I'm Stephen Henderson, and beginning August 13th, you can join me for Michigan We Need to Talk, a weekly call-in conversation where we'll try to do the hard things and maybe make a little progress on those challenges.
3: Michigan We Need to Talk with Stephen Henderson debuts next week, Thursday at 8 p.m. on Michigan Public. It's 1:20.
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2: This is Here and Now, with new insight on the origins of enslaved Africans. We know that over hundreds of years, more than 12 million Africans were taken from their homes, packed onto ships, and sold in Europe and the Americas and the Caribbean.
7: But where did they come from? We have some new clues from the tiny island of St. Helena in the South Atlantic Ocean. In the early 1800s, Britain abolished the slave trade. Then its navy intercepted slave ships coming from Africa, taking many people to St. Helena Island.
2: Now, some returned to Africa, but many were held in a settlement with poor conditions on the island. Thousands died and were buried in mass graves. Their remains were found in the past few decades when workers built the island's first airport. And some new science gives us a better idea where they came from, and the clues are in their teeth. Hannes Schroeder did a study on this just out in the journal Science. He's associate professor at the University of Copenhagen and founding member of the School of Archaeology. Hannes, welcome.
8: Hi, Scott. Thanks for having me.
2: Good to have you. So just to understand the basic concept, how are origin secrets of people buried in their teeth?
8: Yeah, good question. In this case, we used isotope analysis, actually a combination of isotopic analysis and ancient DNA analysis. So an isotope is essentially just a different version of an element, to put it very simply. Isotopes vary in a landscape based on geology, for example. And then we, through the food and water, we tend to absorb these isotopes. And so you can measure those, and then you can relate those back to the geology. And that's, in essence, how it works.
2: Then you examine the teeth for the isotopes, and that's where the interesting part begins as far as tracing back to location.
8: That's right, because basically

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1: And make recommendations. Others insist that's just passing the buck. So far, there's little consensus on how to proceed, and the economic cliff keeps getting closer. Scott Horsley, NPR News, Washington.
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4: Lindsay Clancy is on trial for killing her three young children. She doesn't deny that she did it. The question is, why did she do it? And could an intervention for her eroding mental health have led to a different outcome? We're going to ask a specialist next time on Today Explained.
3: Join us for Today Explained coming up in just over 10 minutes. The next Detroit Moth Story Slam is this evening at the Marble Bar. The theme is serendipity, so prepare a 5-minute story about an accident that felt like fate, or just listen. Doors open at 6:30 p.m. and storytelling starts at 7:30. 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In Michigan Public weather, gray skies across much of the state today, rain and thunderstorms in some areas, highs from the upper 70s to mid-80s. Tonight, a continued chance of rain and storms with lows in the 60s. Tomorrow, still rain and storms possible, lots of clouds, a few sunny spots. It's 2:20.
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6: It's Here and Now. The Department of Homeland Security has a new rule that's expected to make it harder for people to get asylum in the U.S. That's on top of similar policies from the Trump administration and a recent Supreme Court decision. We want to take a look at where things stand with Professor Denise Gilman, co-director of the Immigration Clinic at the University of Texas at Austin School of Law. She represents people seeking asylum. Professor, welcome.
7: Thank you for having me.
6: So this new DHS rule, which was enacted last week, it allows the government to refer asylum seekers directly to immigration court without an interview first. And that used to be the protocol. Now, the administration says this is being done to reduce the backlog and to improve efficiency. What do you see are the effects of this?
7: Right. Well, I do think it's part of a larger pattern that you described of efforts to really limit access to asylum, life-saving refugee protection for people fleeing persecution. What it does is it means that individuals who may not speak English as their first language have to submit a long application form and all evidence that they think might be needed to support their claim at the very beginning of the process to even get the chance to have an interview on their claim.
6: You're in Texas. You've spent a lot of time at the border. Is it possible to apply for asylum?
7: So asylum at the border has largely been entirely shut down. We really are not seeing anybody in any significant way being able to access the asylum process after recently entering the United States or approaching at a border point. And that's really because of recent Supreme Court rulings that allow the government to stop people before they ever reach U.S. soil and can access the asylum system, and because of executive orders by the Trump administration that allow for asylum seekers who enter, who manage to cross into the United States and to touch U.S. soil, allows them to be turned back immediately to Mexico or to their home countries.
6: Mm-hmm. So can anyone apply? Is anyone allowed to apply for asylum in the U.S. right now?
7: So really the only individuals who are able to apply for asylum and access the asylum system in the United States right now are those who have made their way all the way into the United States. Maybe they managed to make it through the border without any detection, or more

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1: In Michigan Public weather, lots of clouds today, rain and thunderstorms in some spots, and highs from the upper 70s to the mid-80s. Tonight, we'll have a continued chance of rain and storms, and we'll have lows in the mid to upper 60s. Tomorrow, lots of clouds, a few sunny spots, still rain and storms possible, with highs in the low to mid 80s. 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It's 2:46.

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1: Universities are grappling with where artificial intelligence fits into their curriculum. 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We'll tell you more next time on Marketplace.
0: And you can hear Marketplace tonight at 6:30. 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
0: In Michigan Public weather, mostly cloudy this afternoon. Showers and thunderstorms in some areas. Highs today from the upper 70s to the mid-80s. Tonight, a continued chance of showers and storms. Lows in the mid to upper 60s. Tomorrow, lots of clouds with a few sunnier spots. Showers and thunderstorms still possible. We'll have highs in the low to mid-80s. It's 3:20.
4: This is Stateside. I'm April Baer. Just a note that we're a week away from the launch of a brand new show here on Michigan Public. It is a live call-in, and the host is a good friend of ours, Stephen Henderson, the Pulitzer Prize-winning journalist who used to host Detroit Today on our sister station, WDET. The show is called Michigan, We Need to Talk. Perfect addition for your election year listening. Don't miss it. Starting at 8 p.m. a week from now, Thursday, August 13th, here on Michigan Public. Something is killing moose calves deep in the woods of northeast Minnesota, and the clues left behind are scarce. Flecks of blood, bits of flesh, bone splinters. So to get answers, scientists are turning to dogs. Our friends at the Points North podcast from Interlochen Public Radio have been looking into this. Dan Wanshura takes it from here.
5: Something seems wrong with moose cow number 214.
6: So she's just kind of hanging out. And then all of a sudden, she starts making, you see how crazy she went there? Like just jumping all over the place.
5: Anna Wieses points at a tangle of zigzagging lines on a satellite map. It's all of Moose Cow 214's movements over the last couple weeks, tracked with a GPS collar.
6: And then you've got this out and back, just like that.
5: Anna can tell a lot by these lines. She tracks almost 50 moose like this in Minnesota's dense north woods. 2 weeks ago, 214's line didn't move much. She found a spot near a wetland and gave birth to a calf there. And then, not long after, 214 ran away before doubling back. That's a typical sign of distress.
6: It's almost like she's confused, like this calf isn't following her.
5: Like this calf could have been killed. In some years, around 80% of moose calves born here don't survive. Most are eaten by bears or wolves. Is that what happened here? Did 214 run away, scared by a predator, then come back to check whether her baby was still alive? The GPS lines can't answer all that.
6: So we're just going to go look and see if we can find evidence of a calf and then see if, you know, there's any moose parts.
5: Moose parts, flecks of blood, bits of flesh, bone splinters. But to find any of that, Anna needs some help.
7: Hi, buddy.
8: Hello.
6: So this is Wheeler.
9: This is Wheeler.
5: This is Points North, a podcast about the land, water, and inhabitants of the Great Lakes. I'm Dan Wanshura. Today, a detection dog is going to figure out if this calf is dead or alive and show us a world we can't access using his nose. Producer Ellie Katz takes it from here.
8: Wheeler is a mutt with a lot of chocolate lab in him. He arrives on the scene with his usual tools. His harness and his handler, whose name is Stu Hoig.

0: to overhaul Head Start, a key early education program for vulnerable children. Officials say the changes would encourage more local decision-making by eliminating many federal regulations. Critics argue this could undermine Head Start's effectiveness. Uganda has approved sending troops to Gaza as part of an international force. This marks Uganda's first public indication of its willingness to join the International Stabilization Force for Gaza. Morocco has also pledged troops for the mission. And a business-backed group is asking the Michigan Supreme Court to invalidate a petition campaign to ban political donations from committees linked to utilities and large government contractors. More on that in Michigan Public News coming up in 12 minutes. Couple of traffic notes in Washtenaw County. Southbound U.S. 23 after Geddes Road, exit 39 is closed due to a crash. In Livingston County, westbound I-96 after Fowlerville, exit 129, also closed because of a crash.
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2: 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I'm Elsa Chang.
3: And I'm Mary Louise Kelly. What would happen if doctors and nurses and other healthcare workers failed to treat patients facing a common and often deadly disease? That is happening right now to millions of people in the U.S. who struggle with alcohol and drug addiction. New federal data shows the vast majority of people with serious addictions still are not getting treatment, in part because most doctors refuse to offer medications proven to save lives. NPR's Brian Mann reports.
4: On a cold December night in 2023, Jean Descamp was taken by ambulance to the emergency room at Providence Hospital in Milwaukee, Oregon, south of Portland. Descamp was 26 years old, homeless, emaciated, and experiencing what doctors believed was chronic street drug addiction, a leading cause of death for young Americans. The hospital's medical team cleaned him up and gave him Narcan, a medication that reverses opioid overdoses. But as he lay slumped and unresponsive, doctors and nurses called police and told them to remove Descamp, suggesting they drop him at a bus station.
5: He's been evaluated medically. There's no medical problems for him.
4: One of the hospital's medical team can be heard there on a body camera recording released by Milwaukee police. NPR hasn't been able to identify the speaker. He tells officers Descamp is faking the severity of his illness.
5: And it's all behavioral. Yeah, 100% behavioral.
4: Police used a wheelchair to roll Descamp's limp body into the dark hospital parking lot. In the cold, officers draped him with a blanket, voicing concern about his safety.
6: You at all feel comfortable with anything that's going on right now?
7: No.
4: A spokesman for Providence Milwaukee Hospital declined NPR's request for an interview about Descamp's case and didn't respond to detailed questions about his treatment. A statement issued to the media by the hospital after Descamp's death said, quote, "We fell short of our goal of providing safe, reliable, compassionate care to our patient. After interviews with more than a dozen doctors, researchers, and government officials, and a review of research and federal data, NPR found what happened that night in Oregon is part of a troubling national pattern. People with serious alcohol and drug addiction in the U.S. regularly go to doctors' offices, clinics, and hospitals, but are turned away after receiving insufficient or no treatment. Dr. Judy Chertok treats patients and teaches addiction medicine at the University of Pennsylvania.
8: We would not allow, as a society, people with heart attacks to come to a hospital and not get appropriate treatment. This is as serious as that.
4: Chertok and others have been working for years to bring addiction treatment into the medical mainstream. While overdose deaths have dropped in recent years, alcohol and drug-related illnesses still kill 250,000 people in the U.S. every year. New federal data shows fewer than 1 in 5 people who need help get any medical treatment for their addiction.
8: Much of what I do is scream back at that. Many who ultimately die from their illness have had significant contacts with healthcare and social services agencies in the few months leading up to their deaths.
4: In the case of Jean Descamp on that winter night in Oregon, death came much faster.
7: Hey, Gene. Boy, I don't know. Just look at his eyes. I don't know.
4: while officers were transporting Discamps to another medical facility, hoping to

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1: And All Things Considered is on Michigan Public. I'm Rebecca Hector. Coming up, the Trump administration wants to deregulate Head Start. That's the early education program for low-income families. Advocates are worried about the potential impact.
2: You could end up in situations where programs may not have super qualified staff.
1: The administration is also proposing cost-cutting measures. More on that in 15 minutes.
3: Universities are struggling to keep up with technology, both teaching it and using it. And yes, we are talking about AI.
4: One of the things universities are really good at is posing questions, not about what's happening today, but about what might happen a decade from now.
3: Here's a question. How much is it going to cost? I'm Kai Rizdahl. That story next time on Marketplace.
1: Marketplace tonight at 6:30. In today's headlines, a Senate committee voted along party lines to hold Dr. Anthony Fauci in contempt after he refused to answer questions about his handling of the COVID pandemic last week. Chairman Rand Paul plans to refer the case to the Department of Justice. In a statement today, Kentucky Senator Mitch McConnell said he'll return home after a lengthy stay in the hospital and then rehabilitation center. The 84-year-old entered the hospital on June 14th after a fall and said his stay was prolonged due to a bout of pneumonia. And Michigan's Women, Infants, and Children program, called WIC for short, is raising the income

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1: All Things Considered is on Michigan Public. I'm Rebecca Hector. Coming up, CEO confidence is way down. That's according to a new survey from the Conference Board and the Business Council. That can affect a whole lot of the broader economy, from hiring practices to business growth and investment. Tonight on Marketplace, we'll look at confidence at the executive level. That's in 10 minutes.
2: I'm Jeremy Hobson. Polling shows that Democrats are well positioned to gain seats and perhaps control of Congress this November. But within the Democratic Party, there's an ideological battle underway between the more moderate wing, which has seen success in places like Virginia and New Jersey, and the progressive wing with high-profile leaders like New York City Mayor Zoran Mamdani. So our question, what would you change about the Democratic Party? That's next time on The Middle.
1: Hear The Middle tonight at 9. In today's headlines, Iran says it's in the final stage of drafting an agreement on the Strait of Hormuz waterway with Oman. At least two ships were hit in the strait in the past week, while several others reported near misses or warnings from entities claiming to represent Iran's Revolutionary Guard. The Food and Drug Administration has approved a new flu vaccine for older people. It's the first made with the same mRNA technology that was key to ending the COVID-19 pandemic. The shot is called mFluciva and is for adults age 50 or older. And Ann Arbor voters will decide in November whether to move forward with creating a public power utility for the city. The Campaign for Public Power says more than 5,000 residents signed a petition to put a city charter amendment on the ballot. You can find more of the day's news at MichiganPublic.org. 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
1: All right, we got to go. Way too much of me talking today. Not enough time in this program. Andy Corbin, Mika Ellison, Maria Hollenhorst, Sarah Leeson, Sean McHenry, and Sophia Terenzio are the daily production team. Will Story is the supervising senior producer. And I'm Kai Rizdahl. We will see you tomorrow, everybody. This is APN.
2: This is Michigan Public. The world is next.
3: Cyclosporiasis has infected more than 10,000 Michiganders this summer and led to the deaths of at least two people. The federal government response has been muted. Next time on Stateside, we'll find out what's going on with state efforts to track the disease and get some advice on what's safe to eat. I'm April Baer. Please join us for that story and more.
2: Stateside is coming up in an hour. The Michigan Public Travelers Program is headed to Greece next spring. 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In Michigan Public weather, tonight a chance of showers and storms, lows in the mid to upper 60s. Michigan Public is WULM 91.7 Ann Arbor, Detroit, WFUM 91.1 Flint, WRSX 91.3 Port Huron, WLNZ 89.7 Lansing, and WVGR 104.1 Grand Rapids. 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
4: With a deal in progress to reopen the Strait of Hormuz, Iran appears to have the upper hand.
5: They believe the U.S. really wants a deal, and that could incentivize some pretty hard bargaining.
4: How Iran could emerge with more control than ever over the critical waterway. I'm Marco Werman, also 81 years after the atomic bombing of Hiroshima, a survivor's long-lost memoir.
6: He did not blame the United States, but he wanted people to know what really happened.
4: And in the intense heat of India, a double solution to cool homes and boost the local economy.
7: She tells me that she has the option to use her wages to buy a dress or buy things for her kids.
4: Plus, Latvia and Lithuania both lay claim to cold beet soup. Even rappers are weighing in on the best borscht.
8: Pink soup from Latvia, get it through your head. Lithuania, step back. It's Latvia's game.
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9: Live from NPR News in Washington, I'm Janine Herbst. President Trump has signed two new executive orders targeting birthright citizenship. NPR's Franco Ordonez reports the signing comes a month after the Supreme Court rejected his earlier order aimed at ending the practice.
10: Earlier this summer, the Supreme Court rejected President Trump's previous attempts to stop birthright citizenship, ruling the executive order ran afoul of the 14th Amendment, which has long been interpreted to give birthright citizenship to almost anyone born in the U.S. In signing the orders, Trump charged that the high court's decision hurt the country.
11: We had a very unfortunate decision in the Supreme Court concerning birthright. It was close, but a very, very unfortunate decision. Making adjustments.
10: One order takes aim at what he calls birth tourism, which is a form of visa fraud that's already illegal. And like the previous effort, these new executive actions are expected to be challenged in the courts on similar grounds. Franco Ordonez, NPR News, the White House.
9: A Senate committee voted this morning to hold Dr. Anthony Fauci in contempt of Congress. The vote came after Fauci declined to answer questions about the origins of the COVID-19 pandemic in a hearing last week. NPR's Rachel Carlson has more.
12: This morning's vote happened along party lines. Republicans, led by Senator Rand Paul, suggested Fauci needed to be held accountable for his role in the pandemic response. But committee Democrats called the investigation one-sided. And some public health experts say the attacks on Fauci ultimately erode future pandemic preparation. Dr. Georges Benjamin is CEO of the American Public Health Association.
13: This will trickle down to the local level, too, where public health officials will not necessarily give you their best advice if they're afraid that their best advice will be misused against them.
12: As for Fauci, it will ultimately be up to the Justice Department to decide whether to pursue criminal prosecution. Rachel Carlson, NPR News.
14: Ford's developing a new smaller electric pickup that's essential for the automaker's EV ambitions. NPR's Willa Rubin reports.
15: The Fathom is Ford's second and now only electric truck. They say the price will start at about $28,000. That would make it one of the cheapest electric trucks around. Now, Ford discontinued the Lightning, its all-electric F-150, last year after struggling to make a profit. The Fathom will be smaller, about the size of a Ford Maverick. And it's part of the company's pivot away from big, expensive EVs to smaller, cheaper ones. And with the U.S. being behind on EV adoption generally, plus the Trump administration's efforts to roll back EV promoting policies, Ford and the American car industry have a lot riding on this truck. Willa Rubin, NPR News.
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2: With Michigan Public News, I'm Rebecca Hector. Michigan State Health Department says we can get back to our normal habits of lettuce consumption. That's as health officials say they believe the state's cyclosporiasis outbreak has peaked. The disease is caused by a microscopic parasite that typically spreads on contaminated produce and can cause long bouts of what the CDC has termed explosive diarrhea. The Michigan Department of Health and Human Services says the state has had more than 12,000 cases in the current outbreak. The department says it's still monitoring the outbreak and will adjust its guidance if needed. Federal guideline changes are allowing more families to qualify for Michigan's Women, Infants, and Children program, often called WIC. Kristen Hanelkick is the program's nutrition coordinator, but she says it's not just about supporting people's grocery supplies.
16: We provide ongoing nutrition education as children grow, breastfeeding education and support. And when support is needed beyond nutrition, we can also help connect families with other community resources.
2: The state health department says nearly 190,000 Michigan residents use WIC each month. Ann Arbor voters will decide in November whether to move forward with creating a public power utility for the city. The Campaign for Public Power says more than 5,000 residents signed a petition to put a city charter amendment on the ballot. It would start the process to create a municipal electric utility that could replace DTE Energy. Supporters say it could lower rates, boost renewable energy, and improve reliability. DTE says a municipal takeover would raise costs for consumers. DTE Energy is among Michigan Public's corporate sponsors. 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In Michigan Public weather tonight, a chance of showers and storms, lows in the mid to upper 60s. 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
4: This is The World. I'm Marco Werman. Thank you for being with us today. A lot of people are asking right now, could current negotiations ease hostilities enough between the U.S. and Iran to reopen the Strait of Hormuz? The Strait of Hormuz, let's remember, is the narrow waterway between Iran and Oman, and it is with the help of Oman that negotiations are taking place. It was after the U.S. started its attacks in February that Iran closed the strait, blocking ships from passing through one of the key international passages for oil exports. The world's Shirin Jafari explains where things stand.
17: The U.S. and Iran negotiated a memorandum of understanding in June, where they technically agreed on several points, including respecting each other's territorial sovereignty and other points about the Strait of Hormuz being open, only for things to then fall apart. The U.S. carried out airstrikes on Iran again, and Iran retaliated by targeting countries in the region. What we are hearing now is that there will be different routes that ships in the Strait of Hormuz would have to take when they are crossing the waterway. Ships entering the strait would have to pass through an Iranian-controlled route, while ships exiting the strait would pass through a route that runs through Oman's territorial waters. And that is a major change from how things have been operating in the Strait of Hormuz in the past. This is what Gregory Brew told me. He's a senior analyst at the Eurasia Group.
5: This deal is very significant, as it would essentially establish a new status quo in the strait that is very different than how the strait has been for the last 60 years.
17: Bruce says that the Strait of Hormuz would technically go from an open waterway to one that is controlled and managed by Iran and Oman.
4: So does this mean the Strait of Hormuz will open up? And if so, to whom?
17: Iran's foreign ministry spokesperson Ismail Baghaei said today that this deal would not automatically open the strait. He said that the main problem is the U.S.'s blockade on Iranian ports and other quote-unquote hostile measures, meaning the U.S. Strikes on Iran. And so once the two sides agree on what is on the table right now, they would have to negotiate a long-term deal. There's also discussion that Iran would charge fees and require permits for ships to pass the Strait of Hormuz. The U.S. has rejected that. It says that it wants the waterway, the Strait of Hormuz, to be totally free and there would be total freedom of navigation. Now, let's not forget that the Strait was open back in February before the U.S. and Israel started attacking Iran. So in a way, the U.S. is trying to get back to how things were before the war.
4: It does seem like Iran is putting its foot down on the issue of the Strait of Hormuz, flexing kind of its geographic position. What is the thinking there?
17: Yeah, absolutely. So despite all of the U.S.'s attacks on Iran, the killing of its top leaders, the naval blockade that Iran has faced since the beginning of the war, Iran has not backed down on the issue of the Strait of Hormuz. In fact, it realized that it can use this waterway as leverage in negotiations with the U.S. Here's Gregory Boer again.
18: The Iranians are feeling pretty confident right now. I think they believe the U.S. has been discouraged from escalation, that the U.S. really wants a deal, and that could incentivize some pretty hard bargaining.
17: Right now, what Iran wants to do is to use the Strait as a deterrent so that in the future, the U.S. and Israel would think twice before carrying out attacks against it. Iran also wants the blockade to be lifted. It wants waivers on U.S.'s sanctions, and it wants its frozen assets to be released. So they feel like they have the upper hand here.
4: So this round of talks, Shireen, Iran is negotiating through an old friend and

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3: 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I haven't sat down yet."
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